Okay. Nice little set there. 95.9 KGVM. Bozeman, thanks for tuning in. Sleestag Show, Sundays, 5 to 7 p.m. Hope you're enjoying yourself and staying cool. All right, so this is my 45th show. Yay! Hooray, hooray! And so it's just a lot of songs that you guys out there have said that you liked, and some songs that I like. So I'm just playing a lot of songs that everyone likes. Yay! For 2 hours. And we're at the top of the hour, kind of. Yep, thanks for tuning in. You just, so we started off with Bigger Ranks with My Face, and then OBF and Junior Roy with Babylon Corner. After that was Sister Ona and Lewis Bennett, Stand Firm. And then Clinton Fearon, Better Days, because better days are going to come. Followed by Dubmatics with Soul Ska. It's a great song. It's a great song. It almost makes you think you're surfing. And then Madame Claude with Gendarmes. Followed by Still Pulse with Unseen Guest. That's one of my favorite Still Pulse songs. Unseen Guest. Yep, that's a good one. In the background, we have some Augustus Pablo off the Rockers double vinyl green album. And I believe the song is Tippa Tippa Lee, but I'm not sure. But it could be. Could be. Yeah, thanks for tuning in. KGVM. Gallatin Valley Community Radio. 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So check it out. Tune in whenever you find some shows you like, because we're the... 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Box 125, Bozeman, Montana, 59771. Bozeman, thanks for tuning in, everyone. Hope you're enjoying your Sunday and staying very cool.

Thanks for tuning in, Livingston. Thanks for tuning in, Alaska. Out there working hard. Thank you, Chad.

All right. Has a nice set. Started off with Ika Mouse, Black Cowboy. After that, President Brown with Youth Man. President Brown was at the Butte Folk Festival last week, and so good, so good. So glad I got to see him, hear him. It was awesome. After that was Stan High Patrol with Walk, Walk, Walk. And then Joe York and the Soul Adventures, Night Walking. Followed by Jaw Thomas and Stan High Patrol with LSD Explosion. After that, Robot Needs Oil with Ganja Tune. And then a remix by King Kuba, Bob Marley and the Wailers, African Herbsmen. And then Ganja Spliff, Empress Sativa. And you just heard Marina P and the Co-Operators and Joe York, Kung Fu Blues. That is an awesome song, Kung Fu Blues. Thanks for tuning in, 95.9 FM, KGVM, Bozeman, Montana. Sleaze Tech Show, Sundays, 5 to 7 p.m. Hope everyone's staying cool. It's quite warm. In the background is some Bob Marley and the Wailers, remix by DJ Spooky, Rainbow Country. Enjoy your evening, everyone. Thanks for tuning in. Yay!

All right. Special request for my buddy Jordan coming up here, who loves the next song coming up. But thanks for tuning in, everyone, on this fabulous hot Sunday fun day. Enjoy the rest of it. And here you go, Jordan. Yeah.

0: 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I'm Roxana, and this is Desert Oracle Radio Replay. It's a double feature this week. It's getting hot here, and I've chosen a couple episodes that were created as temperatures were climbing in past years out in the Mojave. The first episode is The Time of the Roadrunner and includes a little botany and ancient history. Ken Lane produced it back in late May of 2022. And our second episode is one of Ken's early episodes of Desert Oracle titled Jesus Tree National Park. It includes St. Minerva as well as Oppenheimer. Enjoy!
1: Transmitting from the Mojave Wilderness in Joshua Tree, California, now is the time for Desert Oracle Radio, the voice of the desert.
2: Night has fallen on the desert. Relief from all of it. Well, I made it to the end of May this year. Nearly 5 whole months into the alleged new year before a small, shrill voice in my head started moaning and wailing about how I've got to get out of this godforsaken desert. The desert in wintertime and springtime, and in the magic months of late autumn, is the finest place in the world. But now we are coming to the other part. The bad place, as they say in the Bible. A time for weeping and a time for gnashing of teeth, like they say in that song by the Birds. And you know what they say in Phoenix. It's a dry heat. The kind of dry heat that turns people into mummies. No elaborate Egyptian preparation necessary. Just put them in a cave, like they used to do in the Atacama Desert, where the oldest mummies found are 7,000 years old. Older than anybody we found with the skin still on them, outside of the peat bog finds in northwestern Europe. 10,000 years ago, that's when the oldest of the bog bodies went into the muck. Kohlberg man, found in Denmark. Wasn't much left of Kohlberg man. A couple of bones and the skull, but it's enough to figure out a couple of relevant facts. More all the time, as our ability to read these old bones and ruins and relics gets better, and the rest of our society gets worse. Let's see, is that browser tab still open? The Mojave Desert Water District bill, I think I paid that. Closed tab. Egyptian mummification, we covered that. Right. Looks like I need to restock this coffee I like. Doesn't cost a lot, but I cannot find it around here. I cannot find anything around here. In America, I mean. Here we go. The bogs held a liminal significance. The people placed votive offerings into the bogs too, intended for the other world. Neck rings, bracelets, ankle rings. made of bronze or, more rarely, gold. The archaeologist P.V. Glob, believed that these were offerings to the gods of fertility and good fortune. It is, therefore, widely speculated that the Iron Age bog bodies were thrown into the bog for similar reasons. Human sacrifices to the gods. I don't know where you'd pull off anything like that in the desert. Maybe in that muck at the bottom of a swamp cooler. Of course, we don't use the natural and renewable resource of Spanish moss anymore. The moss that hangs so beautifully from the southern live oak and the swamp cypress. Because, of course, we have to make the swamp cooler pads out of fossil fuel plastics now. Anyway, Spanish moss isn't really a moss, and it's not from Spain. It's a flowering plant in the same plant family as the pineapple.

But for many thousands of years before we decided a blue plastic swamp cooler pad from the home despot was a better idea, humans use Spanish moss for all sorts of purposes, such as clothing and bedding. It tolerates humidity very well, being a swamp plant. So it does a good job with water dribbling over it, which is how a swamp cooler works. But let's not talk about swamp coolers for the whole broadcast. We did that already a number of years ago. By the way, it's the 5th anniversary of this program, which went on the air on KCDZ 107.7 FM in Joshua Tree 5 years ago this month, way back in 2017. Time flies when you never leave the compound, I suppose. The point is, as soon as the desert summer arrives, all the rest of my browser tabs are for rental cabins in Canada. Or Nova Scotia. Where I often dream of living out my days. The summers in particular. And where my French Breton ancestors settled so long ago. Before the redcoats arrived in their usual bloody manner and sent the survivors fleeing for other shores. That's how Cajuns came to exist in the swamps of Louisiana in the 18th century. A lot of them scraped by thanks to the Spanish moss, which they could gather and sell for about a penny a pound. Just take care of that important knowledge about the pineapple and Spanish moss being from the same family of flowering plants. It's one of those very useful bits of information that could get you out of a bind someday.

like the equally trivial fact that the Joshua tree is a member of the lily family. The scary member. Every family has one. Imagine Jesus trying to teach philosophy to people with a pointy old piece of Joshua tree. I guess the lily is better if you're considering that sort of work. The Sermon on the Mount. Doesn't matter if you're an atheist or a Trekkie or a Jehovah's Witness or a Hindu or a neo-pagan. The Sermon on the Mount is for you and me. No one can serve two masters. Either he will hate the one and love the other, or he will be devoted to the one and despise the other. You cannot serve both God and money. Therefore, I tell you, do not worry about your life, what you will eat or drink, or about your body, what you will wear. Isn't life more than food and the body more than clothes? Look at the birds of the air. They neither sow nor reap. And yet your heavenly Father feeds them. Are you not more valuable than they? And why do you worry about clothes? Consider the lilies of the field. They do not labor or spin. Yet I tell you that not even Solomon in all his glory was adorned like one of these. So do not worry, saying, what shall we eat, or what shall we drink, or what shall we wear? For the Gentiles strive after all these things, and your heavenly Father knows that you need them too. But seek first the kingdom of God, and all these things will be provided. Do not worry about tomorrow, for tomorrow will worry about itself. Today has enough trouble of its own. If you're wondering where to read that whole thing, it's Matthew chapter 6. And more or less found within The Kingdom of God is Within You, published in 1894 by Leo Tolstoy. Or Meditations by Marcus Aurelius. The Stoic philosopher, one of the few great Roman emperors. Or What the Buddha Taught by Walpola Rahula. Or Bob Dylan's Gotta Serve Somebody. All pretty much the same teaching. And unfortunately, all pretty hard to follow in the U.S. of A. If I needed the universe to provide me with food and clothing, first I'd try to get myself over to Denmark. God helps those who help themselves. Not in the Bible, but in one of America's first editorial cartoons by Benjamin Franklin. Some people pray to Jesus, and that's fine, to each her own. But every time I read the Gospels, I can't help but notice that Jesus, Yeshua of Joshua tree fame, which is a yucca and part of the lily family, never asks anybody to pray to him, to worship him. In fact, whenever people try, he begs off. Or provides a prayer of his own. To the always unknowable creative force of the universe. A prayer well known in the religion of the ancient Egyptians. Spirit.
spell number 125, a prayer to Osiris found in what we call the Egyptian Book of the Dead, was already in use for more than 1,000 years before the ministry of Jesus. And if you believe the nativity part of the Book of Matthew, Jesus grew up in Egypt and was so well learned in scripture and theology that he was arguing with the temple rabbis at 12 years old, the gall. Anyway, that's only in the Gospel of Matthew, a few verses in chapter 2. Scholars say it's baloney, a fabrication meant to connect his ministry to the flight of Moses from Egypt to Palestine. But if Jesus and his mom and dad did go to Egypt, they would have found Jewish communities throughout that great nation. Along with many Egyptian and Greco-Roman temples. The cosmopolitan metropolis of Alexandria alone was home to tens of thousands of Jews. Along with people from everywhere else in the known world. Greek world, the Persian world, Ethiopia, Libya, Tunisia, Algeria, Morocco, as we know them today, along with today's Spain and France and Central Europe, Armenia, Arabia, India. 2,000 years ago, some 300,000 people lived in the five districts of Alexandria, known by the first five letters of the Greek alphabet. The Jewish quarter was Delta. And it was also the target of periodic persecutions and pogroms, which increased after the Romans took over Egypt in the year 30 BC. So maybe not the best place to go if you were looking to avoid any state-sanctioned terror. Well, let's say it's true. What a place for a smart and curious kid to wander around. And maybe hear a popular prayer like this one. From spell 125 in the Egyptian Book of the Dead.

hallowed gods who dwell in the house of the two truths. I know you and your names. I have given bread to the hungry man and water to the thirsty man and clothes to the naked man. I have not sinned. Let no evil come to me from you. Deliver me from the bull baboon of the underworld. Amen. Egypt was part of the Roman Empire for nearly 700 years. And if you include the Greek period, which began in 332 BC, that's 1,000 years of Greco-Roman-Egyptian civilization. Here in the United States, we barely made it 80 years before the country split in the first Civil War. Most of us suspect the bicentennial of 1976 was the last centennial this nation will celebrate in one piece. So it goes. The land will still be here. Maybe a little less on the coastlines down south. The wildlife, we hope, will still be here. Since I was a kid, we've lost two-thirds of the wildlife on Earth in the past half century. Fish, birds, mammals and reptiles, amphibians and insects. It's enough to depress a person if they've noticed at all. But hopefully a world of abundance for the creatures and critters is coming soon. Less because we figured out how to reverse the decline, and more because our own species is finally going into decline itself. It's a sort of reckoning for a conceited species like ourselves. With the usual gnashing of teeth and ridiculous laws and attempts to reverse nature. Unlike the stock market, when populations decline, they don't snap back in a couple of years or generations. Demographic momentum, also known as a boulder rolling down a rocky cliff and taking the rocks and the cliff with it. Say your parents had two kids, normal in our time, and your grandparents had big families, six or seven children survived to adulthood. Or maybe your great-grandparents. But after the medical discoveries of the early 20th century, they mostly lived to a ripe old age. And their grandparents might have been from families of a dozen kids, all living and working together on a farm, as nearly everyone alive was doing. From the dubious agricultural revolution of 12,000 years ago until around 200 years ago, when the industrial cities began changing agriculture through mass-produced machinery and luring the kids away from the farm to the city. They all had lots of wars and plagues and invasions and catastrophes and some climate change. But that's always the case with human civilization. Worldwide, we've been in population stagnation for more than a generation, really everywhere but sub-Saharan Africa, and that's mostly in and around Nigeria, where population numbers are a bit of a guessing game. The mature industrial economies of Western Europe and Japan have been stagnant for a couple of generations now. China did it on purpose. Russia did it by accident.
but the result is the same. Lots of older people today and a rapidly declining number of new families, even in India, which was the big population bomb story of the 1990s. 40 years ago, the number of people in India was growing by 2.3% per year. Now it's less than 1%, which is less than half what's required to keep population numbers stable. Between COVID and capitalism and climate change, the decline is accelerating. In 50 years, if we live that long, India will have less than a billion people as it did in the 1990s. So let's look ahead to 2072. I don't expect to be around then, as people do wear out in time, but many of you will be here, especially our teenage listeners who enjoy this program on the TikTok. Whatever wildlife survives till then will likely have a better go of it, because one thing we've learned is that the easiest way to restore ecosystems is to remove the one factor that ruins ecosystems: industrialized human civilization. We can even leave behind melting nuclear reactors as we did at Chernobyl, and the wildlife still thrives. So it's hot again. Grennan Barrett. I put down my books and my coffee and I go outside to walk around the property in the heat of the afternoon. And once the shock is gone, it feels all right. As long as I don't exert myself in any way, which would cause immediate death from heat stroke, dry heat or not. And there's the big roadrunner. My favorite dinosaur. Enjoying the shade of the Joshua tree, grinning, that long, expressive tail flicking here and there. The lizards and the rattlesnakes are out in this heat. Because that's what they love, and that means it's a good day for the Roadrunner.

0: So I'm working on the audiobook, which is taking a little bit longer than I figured. As any dry stone wall builder knows, the main way you waste time is in fixing things. That's why it's so important to use your wits and your intuition and let the right stone speak to you, get your attention, so you put the right stone in the right place. Because every time you do over, you've just spent twice as much time and effort. And now it's midnight and you're still out there trying to cap your wall by the light of the silvery moon. At least it's cooler at night. So I figured I'd get a buzzer to make a big consistent mark on the sound file so I don't have to stop every time a firefighting helicopter rumbles over the radio studio or a raven decides it's a good time to start dropping rocks on the roof. But first, like an idiot, I thought maybe there's a buzzer sound I could get for the phone to try out, see if it's worth the hassle. And I wound up with a $14.99 a month subscription to a sound effect app, just trying to close it and delete it. The entirety of late capitalism is the scam, the fraud. A system where junk advertising companies are called the tech sector. And the only way to stay in business is to rip everybody off. Investors, founders, employees, contractors, regulators, competitors, the environment, and especially the customers. The consumers formerly known as humanity. So I went down to the dollar store and I bought a keychain buzzer that'll probably work 10 times before the old battery inside gives up the ghost, but maybe it'll be enough. From Amboy to Isaacs and across the great Mojave Wilderness, this is Desert Oracle Radio, and I'm your host, Ken Lane, with soundscapes composed and performed by our own Red, Blue, Black, Silver. 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And happy birthday to Bob Dylan. Good night from the voice of the desert.
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0: It's Friday night on the Mojave. And if you're visiting, or if you live out here but you can't remember where here is, welcome to the Mojave Desert. We're broadcasting from Joshua Tree, population 8,000, give or take several million annual drive-by visitors, and uncountable thousands who spend a weekend or a month in one of our charming roadside motels or national park campgrounds or Airbnb cabins. We're in the high desert, which is also a description of our upper altitude Mojave with its iconic Joshua Tree, a tall and often sinister yucca plant. Mormon pioneers gazing upon these 8 or 10 or 50 armed monstrosities filled with lizards and spiders saw the obvious resemblance to the famed Old Testament character called Joshua. And so we call these things Joshua trees. Joshua is Yeshua, or Yeshua in Hebrew. And Yeshua is also the name of Jesus, which, when written in Greek and mispronounced by Western Europeans for 1,000-odd years, developed its modern pronunciation via the King James Bible. So Joshua trees are technically Jesus trees. Imagine a place called Jesus Tree National Park,
2: Had our grotesque and beloved Yucca Tree been given such a name, chances are the National Park would have kept its originally proposed name, which was Desert Plants National Monument. That was a choice of Minerva Hoyt, the crusading amateur naturalist from Pasadena who convinced the FDR administration to preserve this wild landscape and habitat. Desert Plants National Monument. Hashtag Jesus Tree. Now, there are a lot more Joshua Trees in Mojave National Preserve than in Joshua Tree National Park. The Mojave Preserve has the largest, densest, protected Joshua Tree forest in the world. To get there, you just head out east from 29 Palms. Now you take Amboy Road through Wonder Valley. You're going to cross the railroad tracks and go up to Roy's, and then take a left on Kelbaker Road, and then take a right at Kelso Depot. But you can't hear this or any other radio broadcast on the FM band in Kelso. That's because Kelso is surrounded by mighty desert mountains that are impenetrable to FM and television broadcast signals. There's another valley like that not too far north of there, a spot

0: The American desert is the birthplace of the atomic age. From the canyon country of Utah came the uranium, and from the salt flats at Wendover came the Enola Gay. The deserts of California and Nevada tested the planes and the pilots. But there is no Manhattan Project without New Mexico. First at the rustic boarding school where the great scientists came together at Los Alamos, and then at the Trinity site, the site of the very first detonation of a nuclear weapon. New Mexico became a U.S. state in 1912. A 64-year wait as a territory caused in large part by Washington's discomfort with the land's volatile mix of Indian wars, old Mexican society, and a spiritualism entirely foreign to U.S. Protestants. As a Second World War infected the old world and most of Europe's great physicists collected in the United States, many of them began to suffer nightmare visions of a new weapon that would make Germany unstoppable. Washington would have to build the atomic bomb first. Much of the authority for this Manhattan Project fell to J. Robert Oppenheimer, a suspected communist and wealthy New York-born scientist who had ventured to New Mexico like so many other elites for the fashionable dry air cure at a guest ranch in 1922. He was so taken with his frontier adventure and the brilliant landscape, the cowboy life and the arid climate, that he later leased and eventually bought that little ranch near Cowles, New Mexico for himself. When the need arose for a remote location for America's World War II effort to build the A-bomb, Oppenheimer suggested the part of New Mexico that he loved best, the mountains north of Santa Fe. After all, his twin obsessions in life were physics and desert country. The Manhattan Project set up shop in the former Los Alamos Ranch School. That rustic, all-boys school had many students of note, including Gore Vidal and William S. Burroughs.
1: You're on a landline?
2: Yes. Yeah. As I look down just past the corner of the porch here, yeah, I can see, well, yeah, the traffic's backed up actually. Right out of the national park. It's there's quite a few cars there.
1: Are those headlights or taillights? Can you tell?
2: Well, sure, yeah, they're taillights.
1: Are the taillights facing your direction?
2: Well, yeah.
1: Now you're looking down. You're out on Quail Springs Road.
2: I'm not seeing any movement from where I'm sitting. Yeah.
1: Are you sure you can see Quail Springs Road from there? Because where you are, doesn't the hill block the view?
2: Well, a little. A little bit, but you know. Sometimes, if you really want me to get a good look, I can try and climb up onto the roof.
1: I wonder if what you're looking at is the highway.
2: I don't think so. No, I don't think so.
1: Now, does your house face the north?
2: My porch, yeah, faces north.
1: So to the north of you there, that would be 29 Palms Highway.

This here is a 1949 Homestead Cabin. Just off Highway 62. Now the road here used to be about 20 yards out. But the highway has been widened through the village here. So now let's see. 1, 2, 3, 4 lanes and a turn lane and shoulders. And kind of a pretend bike lane. Be careful. So this is about 250 square feet. Has a shed roof, hand plastered walls, popcorn acoustic ceiling, parquet wood floor. There's really nothing bad about it.

times it can be a bit loud. During the daytime, mostly. When the trucks come by, the convoys from the Marine base, those much more chaotic convoys of the RV America rental fleet.

And now it's time for Strange and Unusual Facts. Back in 1855, Secretary of War Jefferson Davis convinced the U.S. Senate to fund a camel expedition from Texas to the Mojave Desert. Both one-humped and two-humped camels were imported from the Middle East, along with both Arab and Turkish camel drivers. The 70 camels successfully traveled the Great American Desert and easily crossed the Colorado River, while numerous sheep and mules drowned. After reaching the Tehachapis in 1857, the camels were retired to live out their lives at various ranches in California and Arizona. Jefferson Davis had joined the Confederacy in war against the United States, and his camel project was no longer in fashion. Haji Ali, the best known of the camel drivers from the old Ottoman Empire, lived a long and happy life in the American West and died a half century later in 1902. He is buried in Quartzsite, Arizona, beneath a pyramid memorial topped with a copper camel. He kept some of his sturdy animals to the end, and he once used a couple of camels to break up an all-German picnic in Los Angeles after the German immigrants refused to invite him to lunch. When you see the Jawas carry R2-D2 up the ridge to the enormous sand crawler tank in 1977's original Star Wars movie, you were looking at a group of costumed fourth graders from Death Valley Elementary School, mostly the children of park rangers. Aldous Huxley, the British author of enduring fiction and non-fiction books including Brave New World and The Doors of Perception. He moved from Los Angeles to a 40-acre property in the high desert in 1940. And he produced several interesting works there, including his mystical essay, The Desert, and his charming fable, The Crows of Pear Blossom, still in print as a children's picture book some 70 years after its original publication.

The plot of The Crows of Pear Blossom is this. A rattlesnake is eating the crow's eggs. The crows suffer this assault for some time until discovering a way to kill the snake by tricking the viper into eating stones rather than eggs. And then the crows tie both ends of the still-living snake to the tree branches so that the poor creature is slowly torn apart by the weight of the stones within him. While the crows have lost dozens of potential children, at least they can celebrate their brutal victory over the rattlesnake. Huxley had very poor eyesight. That might explain why he thought our enormous Mojave Desert ravens were the smaller corvid cousins more common to the western cities, the crows. You've heard the name Minerva Hoyt in your explorations of this area. Her story is an interesting one. Minerva Hamilton Hoyt was a wealthy socialite living in Pasadena, but the death of her infant child and then her husband sent her into the desert wilderness seeking solace and inspiration. She found both and became a tireless explorer of and advocate for the southwestern deserts. Hoyt became no less than the first great desert conservationist, as crucial to the appreciation and protection of desert landscapes as John Muir was for the High Sierra. Her life after 1918 was one of dirt road adventure and big city campaigns. Hoyt traveled the arid lands and remote canyons only in the company of her African-American housekeeper. They camped together under open skies, exploring the now famous places that Hoyt would use her money and social status to promote as natural parks. While most remembered today for her success in convincing her friend Harold Ickes and President Franklin D. Roosevelt to create Joshua Tree National Monument, Hoyt also campaigned for two other vast desert parks that would become reality in her lifetime, Death Valley and Anza Borrego.

0: the cultural effect, the theological effect of these phenomena really has influenced human thought, and it has influenced human action. And there's even a sort of intervention within human warfare and conflict throughout history that is well documented. The phenomenon is not sociable, but at the same time, like meaning it interacts with you on its own terms, but at the same time, it has influenced society to a degree that I don't think most people really understand. You know, people do things in the name of God that are atrocious, and they do things in the name of their religion that are beautiful, both, right? So the human vehicle, the interpretive human vehicle, it can be so flawed, because you can have an experience, but the moment you try to classify and organize that experience into a cohesive idea and then start acting from it, there's a lot of places that you can mess up. And that's what I've noticed, is that the phenomenon appears to be engaging humanity in a pattern of reinforcement. It is telling a story to us, but it is not always a cohesive story. So the idea that it is engaging humanity throughout time with this physical pattern of reinforcement means it's trying to influence us somehow. But just what is it doing? That's the big question. Somebody has an encounter that is so far outside the scope of general believability. There is a ridicule factor that has been infused into our culture quite intentionally. Sometimes, and usually, the experiences are far more bizarre than people report, because it's acceptable to some degree to report a UFO. Depending on your position in this world, you know, being a doctor or surgeon, you might not want to. They think you're not wrapped too tight, but you can cut into people. Not good. You can fly a plane. Not good. So pilots won't often talk about it, but they know about it. They've seen it. The other reason that we get these narrow accounts is because you see what you're looking at, man. We know what we see, but some of us can't even express our love for, you know, our wives or our brothers or our friends. It's emotions can be difficult because of the harm that has occurred within a human's life. So expressing or even defining what we're feeling emotionally can be difficult for people. And also, emotions are so subjective. They see something in the sky that's the size of a bus and is square like a refrigerator, and it's humming and sitting there, and they say, I must have hit my head. You know, because there's no way that could exist. There's no way. So oftentimes people start a story to me like, I'm going to tell you something that couldn't have possibly happened. For me, it's more about the people, because the experiences, it's hard to replicate, but the stories from the people, if I find them credible, I will try to amplify their voice, because I think it's a very important topic, this topic we're talking about. So all my work can be found at extraordinarybeliefs.com.
1: 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He's the documentary film director at extraordinarybeliefs.com.

And now it's time to report on some recent temperatures in the desert southwest. Had a record on June 20th in Death Valley, 126.5 degrees Fahrenheit. Palm Springs was 1 degree shy of the all-time record, 122. Tucson hit 116. Again, 1 degree short of an all-time record. 119 degrees in Phoenix, the city's fourth highest temperature ever recorded. That's according to the Weather Underground. It was an all-time temperature record recorded in San Diego County on June 21st from Ocotillo Wells in the desert east of San Diego. 124 degrees. Welcome to sunny San Diego. There have been power outages across the southwest, wildfires. And of course, television weather reporters have gone out in the heat to cook eggs in different ways on their cars. And we know it gets hot, and some of us even like it when it gets this hot. But it's getting a little hotter than it used to be, and it's getting hotter earlier in the year than previously recorded. So get yourself some solar panels, get yourself a swamp cooler. Save some money, save the planet, give a hoot. For as long as people have lived in the desert, they've been saying some terrible variation of, "Is it hot enough for you?" Well, now it is.

Some announcements. The program is supposed to begin at exactly 10 p.m. on this station, but that was not the case last week due to human and not technological error. That is why the program began at 10:30 p.m. last week, but we are assured that tonight and in the future, the program will begin reliably at or at least very near to 10 p.m. on Fridays. The former park ranger will return next week. 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Thank you for listening and good night from the voice of the desert.

Oppenheimer was a genius, and historians tell us he was saddened and haunted by the choices made by the government after its use of the atomic bomb developed under his leadership. We also know that he was charismatic. I recently visited the Da Vinci exhibit at the Museum of the Rockies. Have you seen it? After walking through the collection of replicas of so many of Da Vinci's creations, I wondered what it would have been like to know him as a friend. I found this on Britannica.com. Leonardo da Vinci was described as having a gracious but reserved personality and an elegant bearing. He was known to be fastidious in personal care, keeping a beard neat and trim in later age, and to dress in colorful clothing in styles that dismissed current customs. The 16th century writer Giorgio Vasari indicated that Leonardo cared little for money, but was very generous towards his friends and assistants. He had an exceedingly inquisitive mind and made strenuous efforts to become erudite in languages, natural science, mathematics, philosophy, and history, among other subjects. The writings in his notebooks suggest that he may have been a vegetarian, and there is also some speculation that he may have been gay. The accumulation of art and mechanical designs he left behind when he died at 67 also has me wondering what a conversation with him would be like. Thank you, Gallatin Valley, for listening. As always, you can call me and leave a message about anything on your mind. The number is 406-404-6246. 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
1: 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North Fork Crossing plays on Friday, May 29th. Dogs in a Pile are on Saturday, the 30th. Red Shahan with Brennan Scott Green on Sunday, the 31st. Colorado College Bluegrass Ensemble on Wednesday, June 3rd. Humphreys McGee for three nights, Thursday through Saturday, June 4th through 6th. Tom Catmull on Sunday, June 7th. And many more. You can find more information, schedules, and tickets at pinecreeklodgemontana.com. They hope to see you soon for some music between the pines. 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I'm your host, Bob Wall. 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

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North Fork Crossing plays on Friday, May 29th. Dogs in a Pile are on Saturday, the 30th. Red Shehan with Brennan Scott Green on Sunday, the 31st. Colorado College Bluegrass Ensemble on Wednesday, June 3rd. Humphreys McGee for three nights, Thursday through Saturday, June 4th through 6th. Tom Catmull on Sunday, June 7th, and many more. You can find more information, schedules, and tickets at pinecreeklodgemontana.com. 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

Tune in Monday nights from 10 to midnight here on KGVM Bozeman for the Jazz Nightcap. I'm your host, Bob Wall, and each week I'll play some cool jazz to help you chill out after the Monday blues. 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

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I'm your host, Bob Wall. It is time tonight for Bedtime Bombshells. I'm going to finish your Sunday night off with a bang, play some punk rock music to get us up to the midnight hour. Happy to have you along for the ride tonight. It was a warm one today in the Bozeman area. It's starting to cool off. Hope you stayed cool and you're having a good night. I'm going to jump into the music, but first I do want to thank an underwriter and hear about an upcoming event. KGVM thanks Pine Creek Lodge for their support. Pine Creek Lodge in the Paradise Valley is a unique live music venue featuring shows under the stars and among the pines. Pine Creek's back window features food truck style dining options, and they sell domestic and local beers and wines. The following shows are coming up at Pine Creek: Holland Dotson and Jonathan Cole on Wednesday, July 22nd. Anders Osborne and Jackie Green with Flora Bell on Thursday, the 23rd. The Clay Street Unit with The Takes on Friday, the 24th. Steve Earle with Ismay on Saturday, the 25th. Blue Oyster Cult with Danny B on Sunday, the 26th. The Travelin' McCorries on Wednesday, July 29th. Nick Shoulders with Riddy Armin on Thursday, July 30th. Future Birds with Deloitte Elzey, two nights, Friday, July 31st and Saturday, August 1st. James McMurtry with Betty Sue on Sunday, August 2nd, and many more. You can find more information, schedules, and tickets at pinecreeklodgemontana.com. They hope to see you soon for some music between the pines. If you love Bozeman, you're going to love this weekend. The Slam Summer Festival, that's support local artists and musicians, is coming back to Bogart Park on August 8th and 9th, and it's one of the best things this community does all year. We're talking two full days of live music from Montana artists, original art you can take home, food from local vendors, movement and dance performances, a kids activity tent, silent auction, a libation garden, and it's all free to attend. 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Sunday morning brings free yoga at 9:30, followed by mimosas at the Slam Beer Garden, because you've earned it. 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You can find out more at slamfestivals.org. All right, going to have to jump into it, and we're going to have to start tonight with the Antifa Not So Happy Hour, because, you know, things are just in that place. Before I go any further, I do want to remind you that the opinions that I express here and the music that I play here are mine and mine alone. They don't reflect the opinions and views of KGVM, the board of directors, any of the other volunteers at the station. So with that out of the way, we're going to have to get ramped up, I think. ICE is still doing their thing. I haven't heard too much about continued ICE activity here in the Bozeman area this past week. Don't know if that means that they've backed off, I would imagine. But I don't know. Maybe people are just getting a little bit numb to it, which is horrifying, but maybe inevitable to be faced with that kind of stuff over and over again. Friday night, there was a band here from Minneapolis called The Gated Community. They're kind of a country rock, folk rock group. But they had a bunch of songs and a bunch of things to say about ICE and went through some pretty horrific things there in Minneapolis between George Floyd and the ICE activities last year. So, some thoughts about that whole thing and about our precarious situation. So, I am looking forward very much to this coming Tuesday night at the Labor Temple. We're going to be doing a late show. It's going to start at 9 o'clock after a union meeting. Danbert Nobacon, who was the lead singer for the band Chumbawamba, he's kind of doing more of a folk punk thing now, and he plays solo. He's going to be playing solo at the Labor Temple on Tuesday night. Show starts at 9 o'clock. Quinlan Conley from Three Penny Riot's going to open up doing a solo set, and then Danbert Nobacon is going to play.
And really looking forward to that. And he's got some definite thoughts about the whole thing, too. So I'm going to lead off tonight with a couple of his. First off, his single, We're All Antifa Now, and that's what he's calling his tour. Man, I guess we need to be. We need to all turn out and start pushing back. So I'm going to play We're All Antifa Now, and then by a cut from Dan Burt No Bacon and the Axis of Dissent from an album called Cocktopus's Garden. Now, that's what I call Capitalism the Musical. I haven't gotten through all of it yet, but it's a pretty interesting mix of songs. I'm going to play you Freedom Gets Waterboarded from that one. Ouch, that stings a little bit. Then I'm going to play you a couple by Threepenny Riot. You know, if you've been listening to this for any time recently, I'm a big fan of the Threepenny Riot's new album, Heart O' Heart. Man, it's maybe my favorite new album of this year. And so I'm going to play you Wiretap Romance and Rock and Roll Kalashnikov off of that. We'll start out with Dan Burt No Bacon, and We're All Antifa Now. Okay. Antifa.

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2: All right, Rock and Roll Kalashnikov by Three Penny Riot. That filthy bass line at the start. I love that. Austin Dykstra on the bass there. Before that, I played Wiretap Romance. Those are both off the new album Heart of Heart by Three Penny Riot. Before that, Freedom Gets Waterboarded by Danbert No Bacon and the Axis of Dissent. Started out with We're All Antifa Now by Danbert No Bacon. And again, he's going to be playing down at the Labor Temple on Tuesday night. Going to start a little later at 9 o'clock. Maybe that'll give us a little time to get things started on the cool down for the evening. But really looking forward to it. Sure we're going to hear a lot of great songs about the current state of things in America by Danbert No Bacon. And I believe he relocated here from England sometime after, maybe after Chumbawamba kind of went away. But anyway, Quinlan Connolly from Three Penny Riot's going to open up, and then Danbert No Bacon on Tuesday night down at the Labor Temple. I'm going to keep going here since we're going to be down at the Union Hall on Tuesday night. I am anyway. Hope you're going to be there too. I'm going to play a couple of Union songs. Another one from Danbert No Bacon and the Axis of a Descent from their Cocktopus's Garden musical called Thank the Unions. And then Uniontown by Tom Morello, the Night Watchman. Tom Morello, of course, guitar player for Rage Against the Machine, but he did this kind of folk thing as the Night Watchman. I'm going to play the title cut from Uniontown. And then another one by him from an album called One Man Revolution. I think that was his first album that he put out as the Night Watchman. I'll play you Battle Hymns. Followed up with Quinlan Connolly with the I-90 Blues, the predecessor to Three Penny Riot. A song called Boxer's Fracture from When the Fire Goes Out. I'm going to finish it up with one by Avail, a band from Richmond, Virginia. And I saw them maybe at a festival out in Virginia once, and I think somewhere else one other time. They might have played with the Suicide Machines in Philadelphia once when I went and saw them. But I'll play you their song Union from One Wrench. We're going to start it off with Thank the Unions by Danbert No Bacon and the Axis of Dissent.
1: Thank the

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And you lie your best, so ask all you want, from the dusk till the dawn, the answer's still no.

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Battle hymns we will be singing at the turning of the tide. So I'm sharpening my shovel, I'm firing the kiln. I'm blind and I am purposeful, a martyr on the hill. The dream you might be dreaming might be someone else's dream tonight. I'm the whisper of misgivings, I'm the fading tail light. I'm the call for retribution from the back of the smoke-filled hall. I'm the vow of bitterness, I'm the poison in the well. I've a photographic memory of the deeds I will avenge. I'm the cold in the river hollow. I've a hatpin, I've a plan, and I don't care of cause or consequence. Head shaved and body lean, I'm the gold.

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It's another fight in the Memphis night.

All right, that is Avail, a song called Union. Not really a Union song, I guess, but it's called Union. Off of their album One Wrench. Before that, Boxer's Fracture by Quinlan Connolly and the I-90 Blues. And Tom Morello, the Night Watchman, did Battle Hymns from One Man Revolution. And the title cut from Union Town. Started out with Danbert No Bacon and the Axis of Dissent with Thank the Unions. And again, we'll be at the Gallatin Labor Temple, the Union Hall here in Bozeman on Tuesday night to see Quinlan Connolly opening up for Danbert No Bacon. Hope to see you down there. You are tuned to KGVM Bozeman. 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I'm your host, Bob Wall. You're listening to Bedtime Bombshells, and we opened up tonight with the Antifa Not So Happy Hour, because it's just the way the world is right now. I'm going to thank an underwriter here, get back with some more music. 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All right, more news about ICE always in the news the last couple weeks. The activity here in the Bozeman area, rounding up people, whether they are legally going through the process or not, it doesn't seem to matter. If their skin is the wrong color, throw them on a bus and haul them off somewhere and then throw them on a plane. And it infuriates me to no end when I hear people that support that kind of thing, talking about how people should just do it the right way and do it the legal way, but they don't seem to

apply that same standard to ICE, for example, you know, maybe getting a warrant, actually identifying things that they think people did before they pick them up. You know, those are the right way and the legal way too. So it sort of bothered me sometimes, the whole ACAB thing. I think stereotyping any group of people is not a great idea, and I know some people that are law enforcement that are not bastards, but I do have to say that it makes it hard to really speak out too much against that when you see not necessarily all law enforcement doing the bad things, but a lot of them closing ranks and not speaking up or standing up against people that are doing the wrong things. So it would make me a lot happier if I saw the police hauling off some ICE officer for, executing someone in the street, for example. So, anyway, I'm a little wound up about the police right now, and ICE in particular. And so I got a set of songs that, we'll talk about that a little bit. I'm going to kick it off here. Maybe we'll ease into it. I'm going to play Police on My Back by The Clash from Sandinista. Then we'll get her rolling with some Anti-Flag from Die for the Government, Police State in the USA, Policeman from The Usurpers, and Rattle Can, Not Rattle Can't by The Goners UK from the EP Burn Your Bones, and Officer by Operation Ivy. But we'll start out here with The Clash and Police on My Back.

All right, that was Operation Ivy with Officer. For that, the Gunners UK from right here in Bozeman did Rattle Can, Not Rattle Can't. The Usurpers, I believe they're out of Salt Lake City, did Policeman. Here to Anti-Flag, do Police State in the USA, and start out with Police on My Back by The Clash. I'm going to keep going with a few more, I think, just because. Sending these out to ICE. Next up, Against All Authority with Policeman. The Pug Skulls with Police State of Mind. And then I'm going to do Anti-Flag with F Police Brutality and finish it out with Rage Against the Machine and Killing in the Name. I want to remind you, you are tuned to KGVM Bozeman, Gallatin Valley Community Radio, 95.9 FM, KGVM.org online. Here we go with Against All Authority and Policeman.

you do what they told you. Now you do what they told you. Now you do what they told you. Now you do what they told you.

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And now you do what they told you. And now you do what they told you. And now you do what they told you.

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1: 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Cactus has been Bozeman's independent source for new and used music, jewelry, and weird for decades. The same great music and gifts, that same weirdo store, now on Bozeman's West End. All right. You just heard Rage Against the Machine with Killing in the Name. Before that, Anti-Flag did Screw Police Brutality. The Pug Skulls did Police State of Mind. And Against All Authority started out that set with Policeman. That wraps up the Antifa Not So Happy Hour for tonight's Bedtime Bombshells. Will it make a reappearance next week? Probably. I wish not, but chances are good. I want to thank you for tuning in tonight to KGVM Bozeman, Gallatin Valley Community Radio. 95.9 FM, KGVM.org online. I'm your host, Bob Wall, and happy to have you along for the ride tonight. Playing you some Bedtime Bombshells, playing some loud music to end your Sunday night and your weekend off with a bang. And I'm going to kind of shift gears here. I was down at Cactus last week and picked up some new albums. And they had a couple new punk ones. Brand new Bouncing Souls album. And I hadn't seen anything out of them for quite a while, so I was happy to see this new album. It's called Born to Be. I thought I'd play a couple cuts off of that. Start with Border Town and then As One. And then they had a Husker Du album, 1985, The Miracle Year. It's a double disc set, and I think most of it, or maybe all of it's live. And so I'm going to play some Husker Du cuts. It reminded me, as I was kind of looking through it and listening to some of the cuts, about Kels Cook talking about when Husker Du came to Bozeman to play, and I think he was downtown hanging out maybe by the Sir Optimus Park or something, and I think it was Greg Norton was sitting out there on the park bench, so he just chatted with him for a while. And Kels had all sorts of great stories. Rest in peace, Kels. So I'm going to play New Day Rising, Makes No Sense at All, maybe my favorite Husker Du song, and Divide and Conquer. And then I'm going to play a couple by the Goners UK from their new album, A Long Way Down. And I'm going to play a Pillform and Always Something. End with a couple by the Casualties from their new album, Detonate. I really like this album, too. It's pretty good. So I'll play Empire Falls and Brick by Brick, and that'll wrap up this set. So we'll get her going right here with the Bouncing Souls and Border Town from Born to Be.

All right, a little Husker Du there. Divide and Conquer. Makes no sense at all in New Day's Rising. Live versions from 1985, the Miracle Year. A new release they just put out. Before that, a couple by the Bouncing Souls, As One and Border Town. And going to keep it going here. Gunners UK with Pillform and Always Something, and the Casualties with Empire Falls and Brick by Brick.

All these politicians are all the same. All they care about is making themselves richer and richer. And little by little, brick by brick, they're taking our freedom away.

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only original member that's still with the band, but a lot of people are poo-pooing it. It's like, oh, it's not the real Black Flag. Henry's not there. But it still might be worth going. I'm contemplating it. So that I'd play a couple of Black Flag songs, the title cut off of their 83 album My War, and then Black Coffee off of Slip It In. And I'm going to play another song by Avail. I played one earlier in the set, and I think I'll play another one, a live version of their song Southbound 95 from Live at the Bottom of the Hill in San Francisco. And then when I was at Cactus, I was looking through the new records, and there's the Destruction by Definition by the Suicide Machines. I was like, huh, that's a cool reissue. And I was going to pass it right by because I've got the CD and I've had it for probably since it first came out. And I decided to take a look, and it turns out the CD is pretty much the first side of the album. There's a whole second side of different tracks. So I picked it up. Haven't got into it yet, but I'm going to have to pretty soon. But I think I'll have to play a couple by the Suicide Machines, SOS and Break the Glass. We'll start out here with Black Flag and My War.

lives in my brain. With me every day, drives me insane.

The Suicide Machines there from their album Destruction by Definition. I think that was their first album. They might have had one as Dr. Kevorkian and the Suicide Machines before that, or maybe an EP, but the first one as the Suicide Machines. That was Break the Glass before that SOS. Before that, Avail did Black Coffee, or Southbound 95, a live version. And Black Flag did Black Coffee and My War. Got a little bit of time left. I was just kind of thinking about that time period. That album, Destruction by Definition, came out in 1996. And punk was really popular. The Warped Tour was in its second year in 96. Warped Tour came here to Bozeman. I don't remember, two or three years? 2000 was out at the fairgrounds. I think it was at the fairgrounds a couple years. At the Ice Garden a year or two. And man, what a miserable place that was with the only pavement. But a lot of fun. And then it was in Billings a year or two. So, but I was thinking about like that time in 96 and some of the other great punk. So I thought I'd play you a couple more songs. I'm going to play you Bad Religion's A Walk from the Gray Race, came out that year. And Here in Your Bedroom by Goldfinger off of their self-titled album.

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1: 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We are located in the Labor Temple in Bozeman, Montana. I'm Cregan, you're listening to The V. 2 hours of uninterrupted heavy music. Let's get to it. Voivod from Nothing Face.

So you guys loud? You louder than me? Dance! With the dead in my dream!

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It's the V. Bottom of the hour, station ID. 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That was Sodom. With their song, Agent Orange. They're from Germany. I was trying to find out the city, but AI isn't being cooperative. Yeah, let's get back to it, huh? Here's a little band from Boston called Slapshot.

What up? That's Fatso Jetson. Before that, Fu Manchu. Atomic Bitch Wax before them. Started it off with Slapshot. Here is Pegzilla. On Deck, Spirit Caravan, Los Natos, and Caius. Keep it locked. Oh, KGBM and KGBM.org 95.9 FM in Bozeman.

Hey, what's up? And just like that, 1 hour down. It is 2 o'clock on the V. Almost 2 hours of uninterrupted heavy music. That was Los Natas with City of Brahmin from 1999. This is Caius, but I'll probably jump in with another Caius song when we start the second set officially. Yeah, the V Show this week is brought to you by Whistlepig Korean. What up, Ross? Our local punk rock promoter. He also does the Underground Circus on Sundays from 10 to 12. I want to give him a shout out. He helped me get into his building for the newest iteration of the V store. Yeah, I'm going to be open late on the weekends. Super stoked. But yeah, it's all due to him. Check out his show on Sundays at 10 a.m. He does a lot of great shows about the history of certain areas of punk rock and certain areas of the country, mostly West Coast, which is infinitely interesting to me. So yeah, hour two brought to us by Cactus. Across from the mall or online at cactusrecords.net. Also, what up to the Bueno and the boys? Just did the Iota record release. Lots of fun characters over there. So yeah, let's get back to it, you know? Unintended Caius Sonic Worship, but here we are. And let's start it big with Green Machine, only on the V. KGVM and KGVM.org, 95.9 FM in Bozeman, Montana.

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Right here on the V, your mirror to the Gallatin Valley. 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This is Bongzilla off their Gateway Drug record, Green Thumb. Little fuzzy. Some fuzzy music. Yeah, I don't know what I'm doing for this last half an hour. I usually don't. I got one more in the stoner set from the Kings or the Queens, actually. And then I don't really know what I'm going to do. DC, I'm kind of looking at you. I'm thinking about a little, maybe some Minor Threat. Maybe some SFA. Maybe some Red Alert. Some Discord. But first, the Queens. Keep it locked to the V, only on KGVM and KGVM.org, 95.9 FM in Bozeman, Montana. 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See you next week.

I'm taking a walk on the yellow brick road. 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My mind and body, they're the only things that I've sold.

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There's no place like home. So where am I? There's no place like home. There's no place like home.

KGBM and KGBM.org, 95.9 FM in Bozeman, Montana. This has been the V Show. Little Dag Nasty, some Minor Threat before that, a couple of mini sets. And this is a band called All. Catch you next week. Thank you for tuning in.

0: The following episode of Thursday Afternoon with Dan originally aired on KGVM Bozeman on April 2nd, 2026 at 2 p.m. at 1 p.m.
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0: This is Human Capital, news and features of Montana government. I'm J.P. Pomnikowski. Human Capital is a feature on Gallatin Valley Community Radio, KGVM Bozeman at 95.9 FM, and everywhere via streaming at kgvm.org. Lawmakers in Washington State have passed legislation to create an income tax on high earners, called a millionaire's tax, that could generate close to $4 billion annually if signed by Washington State Governor Bob Ferguson, a Democrat who has said he backs the bill. Critics worry it could lead to a wealth exodus, a concern underlined last week when one of Seattle's wealthiest residents, the former Starbucks chief executive Howard Schultz, said on social media that he was moving to Florida, following the Amazon founder Jeff Bezos, who left Washington State in 2023. Washington is one of just 9 states that does not tax income, and economists have consistently ranked the state's current model, which relies on sales tax and business taxes, as among the most regressive in the country. Voters in Washington have rejected an income tax 10 times since the 1930s, but public sentiment in the state has been turning against the wealthy. Washington State's tax structure has not kept up with spending, and state lawmakers are currently trying to close a budget gap estimated at $10 to $12 billion over the next 4 years. The legislature has support for passing a new millionaire's tax that would collect a 9.9% annual tax on personal earnings over $1 million, affecting about 20,000 households. Washington lawmakers plan to spend the bulk of the money generated by the new tax on core government services. After months of negotiations over the precise details, they also agreed to devote 5% of the new revenue to child care programs and early learning opportunities, and, to help ensure the governor's support, to expand a tax credit for lower-income families. Montanans attempting to secure the right to change laws via citizen initiative won a Supreme Court ruling last week against Republican Montana Attorney General Austin Knutson. The group Montanans Decide can now proceed to gather signatures for Ballot Initiative 8, which would make it a constitutional right to change laws through initiative and referendum. The Montana Supreme Court ruled 5-2 on March 6th to reverse Attorney General Knutson's decision that Ballot Initiative 8 was legally insufficient for signature gathering. The court concluded that Ballot Initiative 8 does not violate Montana's separate vote law, which prohibits the bundling of multiple proposed constitutional changes into a single vote. The law, which applies only to proposed constitutional amendments, states that voters must be able to decide on changes to the Constitution one at a time, both to avoid confusion and to prevent voters from being pushed into all-or-none decisions. Attorney General Knutson had also appended a fiscal statement to Ballot Initiative 8, forecasting future litigation costs for the state. The court ruled that the Attorney General does not have the authority to append a fiscal statement to a constitutional initiative. As written, Ballot Initiative 8, quote, reserves to the people the powers of initiative and referendum. This act amends the Constitution to protect this fundamental right from unjustified interference by the government. Specifically, this act requires impartial, predictable, open, and timely process for ballot issues, including approving petitions and ballot statements, resolving legal challenges, and verifying signatures. It requires the state to allow ample time for signature gathering, prohibits disqualification of petitions because of minor or technical issues, and allows voters to withdraw their signatures if they so choose, unquote. Montanans Decide spokesperson S.K. Rossi said, today we are celebrating the Supreme Court's ruling in favor of Ballot Initiative 8 and its refusal to allow political interference in the ballot initiative process. We hope this puts an end to Attorney General Austin Knutson's attempts to use his powers to stop ballot issues he doesn't like. Voters, not politicians, should decide which issues reach the ballot. The state constitution reserves that right for the people of Montana. This is J.P. Pomnikowski for Human Capital on KGVM 95.9 FM and online at kgvm.org. 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
2: I'm Rick Smith, and this is Labor History in Two. On this day in labor history, the year was 1937. That was the day workers at the Hershey Candy Plant in Hershey, Pennsylvania, sat down. CIO organizers for the new United Chocolate Workers Union reported that anywhere from 2,000 to 2,400 workers were on strike. Hershey was a company town where streets were named Chocolate and Coca Avenue. Housing was built for workers and the company funded public education and transit service. But the company also sought to monitor and control workers' behavior on their off time and showed favoritism in hiring and wages. The Great Depression created dire conditions even in the sweetest place on earth. Hours and bonuses had been cut. Workers grew increasingly frustrated with production speed up and unpredictable work schedules, all while Hershey still drew handsome profits. The company initially raised wages after meeting with the union, but then laid off the organizers 3 months later. That's when the workers shut off their machines and occupied the plant. The company refused to negotiate unless the workers left. By April 7th, dairy farmers became incensed at the loss of income. They mobilized with anti-union company forces to storm the factory and drive the strikers out. Organizers had agreed to end the strike in order to resume negotiations and avert violence. But the anti-union forces attacked the sit-downers with bats, whips, clubs, and hammers. Three CIO organizers were singled out and severely beaten. Governor George Earl condemned the attack and blamed the county sheriff for suppressing labor rather than preventing mob rule. The strike was smashed. Attempts to install a company union failed soon after. Hershey would be one of the first candy companies to be organized when the Bakery, Confectionery, Tobacco Workers, and Grain Millers International Union won recognition 2 years later.
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1: Gallatin Valley Earth Day presents Lost Connections, uncovering the impacts of nearly lost keystone species on grassland ecosystem health with Smithsonian avian ecologist Andy Boyce Perro. 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
2: 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The program features works by Tandun, Halverson, Block, De Riviera, and Enescu. Performers include violinist Carrie Krause, Bozeman Symphony Concertmaster and founder of Baroque Music Montana, and Julie Goswiller, a professor of piano at MSU and recipient of the President's Excellence in Teaching Award. This tour includes 6 concert performances in Bozeman, Dillon, Big Sky, and Idaho Falls, as well as 4 outreach performances in Bozeman and Livingston, including an Ollie lecture performance, all from April 1st through the 12th. 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
4: This is Human Capital, news and features of Montana government. I'm J.P. Pomnikowski. 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Lawmakers in Washington State have passed legislation to create an income tax on high earners, called a millionaire's tax, that could generate close to $4 billion annually if signed by Washington State Governor Bob Ferguson, a Democrat who has said he backs the bill. Critics worry it could lead to a wealth exodus, a concern underlined last week when one of Seattle's wealthiest residents, the former Starbucks chief executive Howard Schultz, said on social media that he was moving to Florida following the Amazon founder Jeff Bezos, who left Washington State in 2023. Washington is one of just 9 states that does not tax income, and economists have consistently ranked the state's current model, which relies on sales tax and business taxes, as among the most regressive in the country. Voters in Washington have rejected an income tax 10 times since the 1930s, but public sentiment in the state has been turning against the wealthy. Washington State's tax structure has not kept up with spending, and state lawmakers are currently trying to close a budget gap estimated at $10 to $12 billion over the next 4 years. The legislature has support for passing a new millionaire's tax that would collect a 9.9% annual tax on personal earnings over $1 million, affecting about 20,000 households. Washington lawmakers plan to spend the bulk of the money generated by the new tax on core government services. After months of negotiations over the precise details, they also agreed to devote 5% of the new revenue to childcare programs and early learning opportunities, and, to help ensure the governor's support, to expand a tax credit for lower-income families. Montanans attempting to secure the right to change laws via citizen initiative won a Supreme Court ruling last week against Republican Montana Attorney General Austin Knutson. The group Montanans Decide can now proceed to gather signatures for Ballot Initiative 8, which would make it a constitutional right to change laws through initiative and referendum. The Montana Supreme Court ruled 5-2 on March 6th to reverse Attorney General Knutson's decision that Ballot Initiative 8 was legally insufficient for signature gathering. The court concluded that Ballot Initiative 8 does not violate Montana's separate vote law, which prohibits the bundling of multiple proposed constitutional changes into a single vote. The law, which applies only to proposed constitutional amendments, states that voters must be able to decide on changes to the Constitution one at a time, both to avoid confusion and to prevent voters from being pushed into all-or-none decisions. Attorney General Knutson had also appended a fiscal statement to Ballot Initiative 8, forecasting future litigation costs for the state. The court ruled that the Attorney General does not have the authority to append a fiscal statement to a constitutional initiative. As written, Ballot Initiative 8, quote, reserves to the people the powers of initiative and referendum. This act amends the Constitution to protect this fundamental right from unjustified interference by the government. Specifically, this act requires impartial, predictable, open, and timely process for ballot issues, including approving petitions and ballot statements, resolving legal challenges, and verifying signatures. It requires the state to allow ample time for signature gathering, prohibits disqualification of petitions because of minor or technical issues, and allows voters to withdraw their signatures if they so choose, unquote. Montanans Decide spokesperson S.K. Rossi said, today we are celebrating the Supreme Court's ruling in favor of Ballot Initiative 8 and its refusal to allow political interference in the ballot initiative process. We hope this puts an end to Attorney General Austin Knutson's attempts to use his powers to stop ballot issues he doesn't like. Voters, not politicians, should decide which issues reach the ballot. The state constitution reserves that right for the people of Montana. This is J.P. Pomnikowski for Human Capital on KGVM 95.9 FM and online at kgvm.org. 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
2: I'm Rick Smith, and this is Labor History in Two. On this day in labor history, the year was 1937. That was the day workers at the Hershey Candy Plant in Hershey, Pennsylvania, sat down. CIO organizers for the new United Chocolate Workers Union reported that anywhere from 2,000 to 2,400 workers were on strike. Hershey was a company town where streets were named Chocolate and Coca Avenue. Housing was built for workers and the company funded public education and transit service. But the company also sought to monitor and control workers' behavior on their off time and showed favoritism in hiring and wages. The Great Depression created dire conditions even in the sweetest place on earth. Hours and bonuses had been cut. Workers grew increasingly frustrated with production speed up and unpredictable work schedules, all while Hershey still drew handsome profits. The company initially raised wages after meeting with the union, but then laid off the organizers 3 months later. That's when the workers shut off their machines and occupied the plant. The company refused to negotiate unless the workers left. By April 7th, dairy farmers became incensed at the loss of income. They mobilized with anti-union company forces to storm the factory and drive the strikers out. Organizers had agreed to end the strike in order to resume negotiations and avert violence. But the anti-union forces attacked the sit-downers with bats, whips, clubs, and hammers. Three CIO organizers were singled out and severely beaten. Governor George Earle condemned the attack and blamed the county sheriff for suppressing labor rather than preventing mob rule. The strike was smashed. Attempts to install a company union failed soon after. Hershey would be one of the first candy companies to be organized when the Bakery, Confectionery, Tobacco Workers, and Grain Millers International Union won recognition 2 years later.
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1: It's time for Field Notes, brought to you by the Montana Natural History Center. On a late afternoon walk down to the banks of Nine Mile Creek, northwest of Missoula, our dogs were quick to run to the water to wade and cool off. As they splashed into the creek, a cloud of orange rose from the water's edge and swirled above us. It took a moment to make sense of it all. It was too soon for swirls of cascading autumn leaves, and the formation of this sudden dispatch had a certain energy to it. This orange blast of color moved with purpose. I watched as the orange specks took shape. A colorful chorus of California tortoiseshell butterflies had descended on the banks of the creek. Some were perched on rocks, still warm from the day's sun, and others moved slowly through the soil and sand at the water's edge. In addition to their vibrant color, what surprised me on this autumn day were their numbers. Dozens and dozens of delicate orange wings seemed to hover and swarm together. I would learn later that this butterfly is known for its mass migrations. And in years when their population soars, their swarms can span for miles upon miles, a vast hue of orange weaving across the sky. The California tortoiseshell, Nymphalis californica, sports bright orange wings with black spots and a black border with ragged edges. The underside of the wings is a muted brown and resembles a dried leaf, the perfect camouflage when it sits on branches or stems. Their range extends from western Canada to Baja California and east to Montana. These colorful swarms can be found in forest clearings, woodlands, and even in foothill canyons. The California tortoiseshell is also known for its long lifespan, with some adults living up to 10 months. They spend much of their lives, however, in hibernation or estivation, a period of inactivity that allows these insects to survive periods of extreme heat and drought. They are some of the first butterflies we will see in late winter and early spring. These winged adults emerge often in late February or early March to lay their eggs on the tender leaves of their preferred host plant, wild lilac. The eggs then hatch into black caterpillars with white spots that feed and grow before emerging into adult butterflies. Here in Montana, a new generation emerges in late July and August. Soon after their arrival, however, they will complete a short summer hibernation when the days are long and hot, and appear once again in late summer and fall. As our days begin to cool, they will head into their winter hibernation and begin to fly again once the weather warms in March or April. Unlike other beach-bound butterflies, the California tortoiseshell does not migrate long distances to a warmer climate for the winter. In Montana, they move to lower elevations or find protected areas to hibernate in the colder months, staying local rather than making a long-distance journey. How do they stay protected from freezing temperatures? It turns out they have their own protective antifreeze, glycerol, a natural chemical that prevents ice crystals from forming inside their small bodies and protects them from freezing temperatures. While their life cycle appears to be tied directly to wild lilacs in the caterpillar stage, these orange wonders eat plant vegetation and even mud in their butterfly form. It turns out they also like concrete surfaces for the heat the pavement absorbs and for the minerals and salts they seek for hydration. This explosion of color among dried autumn grasses is a reminder that nature offers up its beauty in surprising moments all year. And this part of nature's tapestry takes to the fields and sky in a glorious orange hue. I'm Dawn Gelderlos for Field Notes, brought to you by the Montana Natural History Center, providing natural history education for schools and the public throughout Montana. For information about upcoming events and programs at the center, call 406-327-0405 or visit our website at montananaturalist.org.

0: The following episode of Shiny Objects originally aired on KGV in Bozeman on Monday, April 13th, 2026 at 1 p.m.
1: 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I'm your host, Todd Mason, and this is Shiny Objects, new music for old listeners. 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
2: 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I'm J.P. Pomnikowski. 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In Poplar, Montana, in the far northeast corner of the state, two juveniles, a 12-year-old boy and a 13-year-old girl, attacked a 10-year-old boy with a machete two Mondays ago, March 30th. Fort Peck Tribal Law Enforcement said that on Monday, March 30th, law enforcement responded to an incident between a number of juveniles in Poplar. The attack happened around 8 p.m. Monday, just a few blocks from where the 10-year-old boy lives in Poplar. Authorities don't yet know the reason for the attack by teenagers and preteens on the boy, and to make matters worse, the incident was recorded and displayed on social media channels. The boy was taken to a local hospital in Poplar, then to St. Vincent Regional Hospital in Billings for advanced care. The boy's grandmother, Kathy Red Eagle, says that the injury to her grandson's knee was so severe it required surgery on Tuesday and a second surgery on Thursday. Red Eagle said, "I saw how deep the cut was. They almost cut his leg off. It was three quarters off. They cut a main tendon. He's going to have a lot of physical therapy," she said. Three juvenile suspects were arrested and two are still in custody. Now, federal authorities are investigating. A series of violent incidents across the Fort Peck Indian Reservation over the past week, including the machete assault involving juveniles, are now under investigation by the FBI. The juveniles in the machete attack are charged with attempted murder, a felony. When crime takes place on a reservation, tribal law enforcement as well as federal authorities have jurisdiction. The FBI can aid tribal police and provide resources for a more thorough investigation than that which the Fort Peck Tribal Law Enforcement can provide. Montana's freshman Republican U.S. Senator Tim Sheehy made an emergency landing in a small aircraft just outside Ennis, Montana, last Friday, April 10th. The small plane was carrying two people, Sheehy and another unnamed individual. It's unknown from where and to what destination Sheehy was flying. First responders were dispatched to the scene. Sheehy and his companion exited the aircraft safely, and a fuel leak was contained by emergency personnel. The Madison County Sheriff's Office reported that the scene is secure and federal aviation authorities will conduct an investigation into the emergency landing by Senator Sheehy. The Montana Department of Transportation will start construction on the I-90 Belgrade to Bozeman project on Monday, April 13th. The project starts just east of the Belgrade Airway Boulevard interchange, exit 299, and ends at the North Rouse Avenue Railroad overpass in Bozeman. Road construction will include improvements to the I-90 bridges over Valley Spur Road, which will require single-lane traffic on the bridges for about 2 weeks. Drivers should expect minor delays and should plan for extra travel time. Bridge work also will include a 15-foot width restriction while bridge improvements are being completed. Drivers will be directed to alternate routes due to the width restriction. The I-90 Belgrade to Bozeman project also will include resurfacing the roadway by milling the existing surface, applying a new overlay, and finishing with a chip seal, upgrading pavement markings, signage, and guardrails, and constructing minor bridge improvements. Starting on Sunday, April 19th, road construction crews will start milling and paving at night to minimize impacts on the traveling public. The road work will require single-lane traffic and will be done between 7 p.m. and 7 a.m., Sundays through Thursdays. Crews will set up a detour when they begin milling and paving the I-90 on- and off-ramps. Traffic will return to two lanes during the day. The I-90 Belgrade to Bozeman project is expected to be completed by late summer. This is J.P. Pomnikowski for Human Capital on KGVM 95.9 FM and online at kgvm.org. 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
1: You're listening to KGVM Bozeman, and this is Shiny Objects, new music for old listeners. Well, welcome. It is Monday, the 13th of April, 2026. We've got some great new music for you this week. But first, since we have Josh Ritter playing at the Elm on Wednesday night, I thought we would play some tracks from his most recent albums. Heaven or Someplace is Nice was out in 2024. And then last year's I Believe in You, My Honeydew. So we'll play a few Josh Ritter songs, and then we'll get going with some other stuff too. So thanks for listening to Shiny Objects.

little city, so perhaps that's why I was chosen to be given the map. Or perhaps it was because the place where I worked meant that I wasn't just some other jerk.

that I ever wore drop. And I knew in that moment I was looking at God, but not the God I'd read about or had been taught. Not some almighty, vengeful, beneficent God. This God had been humbled or diminished or both.

body, watered the wine. There were those who could use it to turn wrong to right, so they'd used it for all the things God is used for Second Amendments and new holy wars, and helping the strong so that they'll feed the weak, protecting the mighty that they might shepherd the meek. And when people get shot and folks say that they care, they need something to go through, the thoughts and the prayers. And so they had used it again and again, and with its moral authority each time they'd win, in a fear of escapes and in hopes just to keep.

the rope loosely tied. Oh, to have been trapped here for hundreds of years, fed on requests, watered with tears, when like all wild things it deserved to be free.

When I awoke in the darkness, alive and alone, the god once possessed neath the city had flown. So I picked up my flashlight and left as I came, back out on the street,

0: I'm Dr. Anthony Lizowitz, and this is Climate Connections. Power plants, refineries, factories, and diesel trucks create air pollution that warms the climate and harms people's health. And Latino people are often particularly vulnerable. Neighborhoods with large Latino populations are more likely than predominantly white communities to be located near sources of pollution. And Hilda Braganza of the Hispanic Access Foundation says many Latinos also work outside.
1: We are in the construction industry, we're in the landscaping industry.
0: So it's harder to avoid breathing industrial pollution or wildfire smoke, which is similarly dangerous. To help people learn about pollution where they live, the Hispanic Access Foundation gave air quality sensors to churches in 12 communities. So far, the group has analyzed a year's worth of data. It shows, for example, that in Weslaco, Texas, Caldwell, Idaho, and San Bernardino, California, concentrations of particulate pollution exceeded EPA standards. Braganza says the information gets people talking.
1: Things like, I didn't know how bad the air was in my area. What can we do to protect our families? What can we do to advocate for better air?
0: So she says the data is helping educate and engage Latino communities and inspiring people to take action. Climate Connections is produced by the Yale Center for Environmental Communication. To learn more about climate change, visit climateconnections.org.

form, saying who they might have been. I told them all the same thing, I didn't have to lie. I said I couldn't give you up no matter how hard I try. Dark day.

0: This is KGVM Bozeman, and you're listening to Shiny Objects, new music for old listeners. Okay, well, in that first half hour music today, it's the 13th of April, 2026. We heard a few from Josh Ritter. We heard Theophany, which is his latest single. We heard Shadows and Only a River from the album from 2 years ago, 2024, which is called Heaven or Someplace is Nice. Sorry, boy. Anyway, that was a good album. And then we heard Honeydew, No Light from I Believe in You, Honeydew, My Honeydew. And then we finished things off with I'm Not Sorry from the new Joe Jackson album. So we'll be back in just a few with some more shiny objects coming your way.
1: I'm Rick Smith, and this is Labor History in Two. On this day in labor history, the year was 1873. That was the day the single most deadly incident of the Reconstruction era occurred, known as the Colfax Massacre. As many as 150 black Republicans in Colfax, Louisiana, were slaughtered by white supremacists determined to destroy advances made by the formerly enslaved. Results of the 1872 gubernatorial election in Louisiana had been hotly contested. President Ulysses S. Grant ordered federal troops in to support the Republican winner, William Pitt Kellogg. A number of black radical Republicans had also won or retained local and state political positions. William Ward, a black Civil War veteran and militia leader, had won a seat in the state legislature. By the beginning of April, he and others were being threatened with attacks on the Grant Parish Courthouse in Colfax and lynchings by defeated white Southern Democrats. Desperate for backup, Ward and others left for New Orleans to appeal for federal reinforcement. On the Holy Easter Sunday, ex-Confederates, Klansmen, and Democrats rode into Colfax armed with guns, rifles, knives, and a cannon. 150 black Republicans were ready to defend their courthouse. Fighting raged on for hours, but eventually black Republicans were forced to retreat and then were massacred. 97 whites were indicted on federal conspiracy charges under the 1870 Enforcement Act, designed to enforce civil rights and root out Klan terror. The case went all the way to the U.S. Supreme Court and resulted in the ruling United States versus Cruikshank, which essentially gutted the Enforcement Act. Of the 97 indicted, 9 were tried, and 3 were initially found guilty. The Cruikshank ruling eventually overturned their convictions and effectively marked the legal end of Reconstruction. Like what you hear? Check out more at laborhistoryin2.com.

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0: This is KGVM Bozeman, and you're listening to Shiny Objects, new music for old listeners. All right, and that second half hour of music today, the 13th of April, 2026, we started with Ben Gibbard did Frightening Fishes, which is from the Shrinking soundtrack. We heard Spooky Action from the New Pornographers. We heard Good to Be, which is a new single from Goose. We heard Hero from the Tedeschi Trucks Band, and then Casey Musgraves finished things off with Dry Spell. We actually have a whole nother hour coming your way on Shiny Objects, so we're going to play a few more Josh Ritter tracks, and then we'll get to some more new stuff as well. So stick with us here on Shiny Objects.
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1: This is Human Capital, news and features of Montana government. I'm J.P. Pomnikowski. 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In Poplar, Montana, in the far northeast corner of the state, two juveniles, a 12-year-old boy and a 13-year-old girl, attacked a 10-year-old boy with a machete two Mondays ago, March 30th. Fort Peck Tribal Law Enforcement said that on Monday, March 30th, law enforcement responded to an incident between a number of juveniles in Poplar. The attack happened around 8 p.m. Monday, just a few blocks from where the 10-year-old boy lives in Poplar. Authorities don't yet know the reason for the attack by teenagers and preteens on the boy, and to make matters worse, the incident was recorded and displayed on social media channels. The boy was taken to a local hospital in Poplar, then to St. Vincent Regional Hospital in Billings for advanced care. The boy's grandmother, Kathy Red Eagle, says that the injury to her grandson's knee was so severe it required surgery on Tuesday and a second surgery on Thursday. Red Eagle said, "I saw how deep the cut was. They almost cut his leg off. It was three quarters off. They cut a main tendon. He's going to have a lot of physical therapy," she said. Three juvenile suspects were arrested and two are still in custody. Now, federal authorities are investigating. A series of violent incidents across the Fort Peck Indian Reservation over the past week, including the machete assault involving juveniles, are now under investigation by the FBI. The juveniles in the machete attack are charged with attempted murder, a felony. When crime takes place on a reservation, tribal law enforcement as well as federal authorities have jurisdiction. The FBI can aid tribal police and provide resources for a more thorough investigation than that which the Fort Peck Tribal Law Enforcement can provide. Montana's freshman Republican U.S. Senator Tim Sheehy made an emergency landing in a small aircraft just outside Ennis, Montana, last Friday, April 10th. The small plane was carrying two people, Sheehy and another unnamed individual. It's unknown from where and to what destination Sheehy was flying. First responders were dispatched to the scene. Sheehy and his companion exited the aircraft safely, and a fuel leak was contained by emergency personnel. The Madison County Sheriff's Office reported that the scene is secure, and federal aviation authorities will conduct an investigation into the emergency landing by Senator Sheehy. The Montana Department of Transportation will start construction on the I-90 Belgrade to Bozeman project on Monday, April 13th. The project starts just east of the Belgrade Airway Boulevard interchange, exit 299, and ends at the North Rouse Avenue Railroad overpass in Bozeman. Road construction will include improvements to the I-90 bridges over Valley Spur Road, which will require single-lane traffic on the bridges for about 2 weeks. Drivers should expect minor delays and should plan for extra travel time. Bridge work also will include a 15-foot width restriction while bridge improvements are being completed. Drivers will be directed to alternate routes due to the width restriction. The I-90 Belgrade to Bozeman project also will include resurfacing the roadway by milling the existing surface, applying a new overlay, and finishing with a chip seal, upgrading pavement markings, signage, and guardrails, and constructing minor bridge improvements. Starting on Sunday, April 19th, road construction crews will start milling and paving at night to minimize impacts on the traveling public. The road work will require single-lane traffic and will be done between 7 p.m. and 7 a.m., Sundays through Thursdays. Crews will set up a detour when they begin milling and paving the I-90 on- and off-ramps. Traffic will return to two lanes during the day. The I-90 Belgrade to Bozeman project is expected to be completed by late summer. This is J.P. 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

notes, my ham sandwiches and coffee. Sometimes you must be all alone, there ain't no way to not be. I was thinking about Tanya, how things had rearranged and everything had gone full circle. We were back to being strangers. She was with a man named Neil now, that's all I knew about him. But I was happy she was happy, real happy that she'd found him. It was just after 11 when I pulled off at the lookout. The parking lot was empty, though the air still smelled like cookouts. And yes, I admit I toked one. That doesn't change what happened. Anyway, you're not my parents, and it really helps my mapping of the system 611, a Magellanic cluster I'd been watching for a while. I got my telescope adjusted and I turned it on, an unassuming patch of dusty sky.

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It both exists and doesn't, like a star that's not observed yet. Which all at once returned my thoughts to System 611, still twinkling down the telescope into my mind from heaven. And I stood there looking upward as the darkness turned to dawn, and received that strange transmission, till

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My discovery was real, but the person that I longed to tell was sound asleep with Neil in some parallel dimension. Maybe Tanya was still mine, but in this one she loved someone else that left me to search the sky. So I went ahead and wrote this to alert you to my findings. I call it truth is a dimension, both invisible and blinding. You can give me the awards now, you can knight me, or whatever. I got nothing going on now, me and Tanya aren't together. Go ahead and laugh at me, all of my conclusions, symposiums and seminars and think tank institutions. You may even talk to Tanya, let me ask you if you do.

0: I'm Dr. Anthony Lizerwitz, and this is Climate Connections. Power plants, refineries, factories, and diesel trucks create air pollution that warms the climate and harms people's health. And Latino people are often particularly vulnerable. Neighborhoods with large Latino populations are more likely than predominantly white communities to be located near sources of pollution. And Hilda Braganza of the Hispanic Access Foundation says many Latinos also work outside.
1: We are in the construction industry, we're in the landscaping industry.
0: So it's harder to avoid breathing industrial pollution or wildfire smoke, which is similarly dangerous. To help people learn about pollution where they live, the Hispanic Access Foundation gave air quality sensors to churches in 12 communities. So far, the group has analyzed a year's worth of data. It shows, for example, that in Weslaco, Texas, Caldwell, Idaho, and San Bernardino, California, concentrations of particulate pollution exceeded EPA standards. Braganza says the information gets people talking.
1: Things like, I didn't know how bad the air was in my area. What can we do to protect our families? What can we do to advocate for better air?
0: So she says the data is helping educate and engage Latino communities and inspiring people to take action. Climate Connections is produced by the Yale Center for Environmental Communication. To learn more about climate change, visit climateconnections.org.

0: Okay, this is Shiny Objects on KGVM Bozeman. All right, in that third half hour today, we heard, well, we started off with four from Josh Ritter, who will be at the Elm on Wednesday night. We heard Old Black Magic from his album Fever Breaks, which actually is 2019, so a little bit older than what we're used to playing. But then we played three from I Believe in You, My Honeydew. We heard Truth is a Dimension, You Won't Dig My Grave, and Wild Ways, all from his latest album. And then, surprisingly, we got a new EP from U2 again, this one called Easter Lily. They had just released one about 3 weeks ago, but from this new one we heard Resurrection Song, which certainly sounds like the mid-80s version of U2 to me. Anyway, we've got a whole nother half hour of Shiny Objects coming your way, so stay tuned.
1: I'm Rick Smith, and this is Labor History in Two. On this day in labor history, the year was 1873. That was the day the single most deadly incident of the Reconstruction era occurred, known as the Colfax Massacre. As many as 150 black Republicans in Colfax, Louisiana, were slaughtered by white supremacists determined to destroy advances made by the formerly enslaved. Results of the 1872 gubernatorial election in Louisiana had been hotly contested. President Ulysses S. Grant ordered federal troops in to support the Republican winner, William Pitt Kellogg. A number of black radical Republicans had also won or retained local and state political positions. William Ward, a black Civil War veteran and militia leader, had won a seat in the state legislature. By the beginning of April, he and others were being threatened with attacks on the Grant Parish Courthouse in Colfax and lynchings by defeated white Southern Democrats. Desperate for backup, Ward and others left for New Orleans to appeal for federal reinforcement. On the Holy Easter Sunday, ex-Confederates, Klansmen, and Democrats rode into Colfax armed with guns, rifles, knives, and a cannon. 150 black Republicans were ready to defend their courthouse. Fighting raged on for hours, but eventually black Republicans were forced to retreat and then were massacred. 97 whites were indicted on federal conspiracy charges under the 1870 Enforcement Act, designed to enforce civil rights and root out Klan terror. The case went all the way to the U.S. Supreme Court and resulted in the ruling United States versus Cruikshank, which essentially gutted the Enforcement Act. Of the 97 indicted, 9 were tried, and 3 were initially found guilty. The Cruikshank ruling eventually overturned their convictions and effectively marked the legal end of Reconstruction. Like what you hear? Check out more at laborhistoryin2.com.

I'm just a witness.

0: This is KGVM Bozeman. Thanks for joining us on Shiny Objects today on April 13th, 2026. I hope you've enjoyed the music. In that last half hour, we started off with a new one from Jack White. We heard God and the Broken Ribs. Joseph gave us Blind Spot. Kim Gordon did Not Today. The Favors gave us The Little Mess You Made. S.G. Goodman said, I Can See the Devil. Jeff Tweedy did One Tiny Flower, and the Wood Brothers from last year's album, Up in Smoke, or something similar to that, we heard Witness. All right, so thanks for joining us on Shiny Objects. We'll be back next week with some more great tracks from the 2020s.
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0: From New York, this is Democracy Now!
1: The Secretary General remains deeply concerned by the continuing military escalation between Iran and the United States of America. He's particularly concerned about attacks on civilian infrastructure in Iran and across the region.
0: The United Nations is calling for new talks between the U.S. and Iran as the war rapidly escalates. The U.S. has bombed Iran for 9 consecutive nights, while at least 3 U.S. soldiers were killed in Jordan and Iraq in the deadliest weekend for U.S. troops since early March. We'll get the latest. Then to Houston, Texas, where protests are continuing over the death of Lorenzo Salgado Araujo, a Mexican father of 3 U.S. citizens who was fatally shot by an ICE agent as he drove to work.
2: Really hoped that my dad would be the last person that this would happen to. But you saw what happened less than a week later. Yeah. Out there in Maine, there is a young 3-year-old child who saw the worst of the worst. And it is terrible to think that this could happen again.
0: We'll hear voices from the streets of Houston and speak with Democratic Congressmember Al Green. Then millions of people across North America face another day of hazardous air pollution as nearly 1,000 active wildfires continue to rage in Canada. President Trump's threatening new tariffs on Canada while ignoring the link between the fires and climate change. We'll go to Canada for the latest. All that and more coming up. Welcome to Democracy Now!, democracynow.org, The War and Peace Report. I'm Amy Goodman. The United States is continuing to strike Iran for a 9th straight day after 2 U.S. service members from Hawaii and Texas were killed in an Iranian air attack on a base in Jordan. A 3rd soldier was killed in northern Iraq during a controlled detonation of a downed Iranian drone. On Saturday, the U.S. struck a water desalinization plant in the village of Banji, disrupting drinking water for about 10,000 people in nearly 24 villages in southern Iran. According to Drop Site News, U.S. attacks have also targeted 9 bridges, 2 airports, a railroad junction, and a road tunnel since Wednesday. And the International Atomic Energy Agency is looking into reports of an attack on the construction site of a planned nuclear power plant in Dakhovin. Over the weekend, the State Department issued a warning to Americans abroad, calling on them to remain cautious. This comes as Axios reports the U.S. is sending dozens of refueling planes to Israel ahead of increased military operations against Iran. Iranian authorities report U.S. attacks so far this month have killed at least 41 people and wounded more than 400 others. This is the advisor to Iran's supreme leader.
3: If in the next 2 or 3 days the Americans continue the war, we will enter a phase of complete offense and destruction. Should they try to seize any part of our territory, we might enter that same phase of offense, abandoning our defensive posture, abandoning our deterrence and reciprocal measures.
0: In Gaza, Israeli strikes in Gaza City on Saturday killed at least 9 Palestinians, including 3 children, according to local health officials. Separately, an Israeli attack on a tent sheltering displaced families in southern Gaza killed at least 1 Palestinian and wounded several others Sunday night. This is Huda Alaham, whose building was destroyed in an Israeli strike.
4: Our message to the world is to stop this war on us. We can't stand it. We don't have anything. We can't find food to eat. Why are they doing this? We haven't done anything. We were staying safely in our homes. We want to eat. We want to live like everyone else.
0: Israeli attacks have killed more than 1,100 Palestinians in Gaza since October, when Israel agreed to a U.S.-brokered so-called ceasefire. In the occupied West Bank, dozens of Israeli settlers stormed a Palestinian village near the southern town of Yatta on Sunday, setting fire to a mosque and buildings. Footage obtained by Reuters showed the settlers attacking a Palestinian home, starting fires near the property and spraying graffiti on its walls. Eyewitnesses called it a coordinated attack.
5: It was an attack on the entire village. The settlers came from the nearby settlement of Habat Maon. They were around 40 settlers. Six were attacking here. They directly attacked this house to prevent anyone from getting out of the house, and the others went towards the mosque, and they tried to set fire to the mosque.
0: Elsewhere, Israeli settlers deliberately set fire to Palestinian farmland and olive groves in the village of Tel, south of Nablus. In June, Amnesty International accused Israel's government of carrying out a campaign of ethnic cleansing in the occupied West Bank amidst a steep rise of state-backed violence and forced displacements by Israeli settlers. Israel's revoked the protected status of Nile crocodiles to pave the way for a new prison modeled after the Trump administration's so-called alligator Alcatraz ICE jail in the Florida Everglades. The proposal by Israel's far-right national security minister, Itamar Ben-Gvir, would see Palestinians held in a prison surrounded by a crocodile-infested moat. Israeli researcher and political commentator Shail Ben Ephraim said on X, quote, "The fact that Israel's trying to surround a prison with crocodiles tells you all you need to know about these camps, which are designed to torture, rape, and murder Palestinians, often held as hostages without charges," unquote. In Ukraine, Russia launched one of its largest ballistic missile attacks on the capital, Kyiv, since the start of the war, leaving at least six people dead and dozens injured. 10 people were also killed in a Russian strike near the Ukrainian port city of Odessa. In response, Ukraine targeted Moscow with 400 drones, wounding two people, setting buildings ablaze. This is a Kyiv resident whose apartment was damaged in a Russian attack.
6: There was the first strike. The building shook. Then it was quiet for a while because the front doors had been blown off, here in the hallway. Then came the second strike, and then there was a huge blast. We heard it, the building started shaking, and I could hear everything flying around.
0: A Colorado prison guard faces multiple charges, including attempted murder, after he allegedly shot a protester outside the for-profit ICE jail where he works. Witnesses say 42-year-old Brandon Booth responded to demonstrations last Thursday outside the GEO Group's Aurora ICE Processing Center by firing a single shot at protesters, then fleeing the scene. The bullet struck 21-year-old Emma Landis in the heel, sending her to the hospital. In the wake of the shooting, Booth's former sister-in-law told the Denver Post Booth was, quote, "not a good person at all," unquote. She said he'd previously slammed her into a wall, giving her a concussion, adding, quote, "this is not a person who does the right thing or respects boundaries, especially of women and kids," she said. Meanwhile, records show the ICE agent behind the fatal shooting of 25-year-old Johan Sebastian Duran Guerrero once told a court a head injury had left him with impaired cognitive functioning and memory. David Briette filed a lawsuit against the Maine Community College system in late 2023, alleging post-concussive injuries after a steel beam fell on his head during a firefighting training course. Just 2 years later, Briette went to work as an ICE officer, despite his injury and his documented history of domestic violence against two previous wives and his daughters. He's an Afghan war vet. The far-right social media influencers Andrew and Tristan Tate have been arrested in Miami after British authorities issued new rape and sex trafficking charges against the brothers. The United Kingdom's Crown Prosecution Service announced the charges Saturday.
7: 38 new charges in total have now been authorized against Andrew and Tristan Tate, bringing the total number of charges faced to 59. The charges relate to seven victims spanning a period from 2010 to 2017. I want to make it clear, there is no place for male violence against women and girls in our society, and we will continue to work tirelessly to support victims and investigate all reports made to us.
0: Andrew and Tristan Tate are dual British-US citizens prominent in the far-right hyper-masculine online community known as the Manosphere. They previously lived in Romania, where in 2023, prosecutors filed a criminal indictment against them on charges including violence, rape, and human trafficking. Despite the charges, they were freed from travel restrictions in Romania earlier this year after White House officials took an interest in their case. Andy Burnham takes over as the United Kingdom's next prime minister, succeeding Keir Starmer. Burnham is Britain's seventh prime minister in a decade. He's the former mayor of Manchester, considered to be more left-leaning than Starmer. Starmer was forced to step down from office after members of his Labour Party called on him to resign after the party's huge losses in Britain's local elections. Millions of people across North America face another day of hazardous air pollution as nearly 1,000 active wildfires continue to rage in Canada. Hazardous air quality alerts are once again in effect today for major cities, including Chicago, Detroit, Columbus, and Minneapolis. Here in New York, air quality's improved, at least for now, following what officials are calling the second worst smoke event in New York City's modern history. On Friday, President Trump blamed Canada, threatened to impose new tariffs on Canada over the record levels of hazardous air. We'll have more on this story later in the broadcast. In Maine, former state lawmaker Troy Jackson has emerged as a frontrunner to replace Graham Plattner as the Democratic Party's nominee to challenge Republican Senator Susan Collins in November's midterm elections. Over the weekend, Jackson's campaign got a boost when several rivals withdrew from the race. Meanwhile, Jackson received broad support in county-level meetings of the Maine Democratic Party ahead of a nominating convention next Saturday. Jackson's a progressive who narrowly lost the Maine Democratic gubernatorial primary when he was cross-endorsed by Graham Plattner. Plattner withdrew his nomination earlier this month after a former girlfriend accused him of rape. And New York City Mayor Zoran Mamdani says he's still looking into arresting Israeli Prime Minister Benjamin Netanyahu when he visits New York for the UN General Assembly in September. Mamdani spoke with the New York Times The Interview podcast.
8: I believe that Prime Minister Netanyahu belongs in The Hague. He's a war criminal who has been charged by the International Criminal Court. And what you will find is that is an opinion that is held by many purely because of what his actions have wrought over these last many years. I've also said that I will follow the laws that we have here in New York City because I believe that there's an importance in following the law as a leader who presides over our city, and that's something that I plan to do.
9: Meaning? I'm sorry, I don't understand what that means.
8: Meaning that whatever the law allows me to do in New York City, that's what we will do, but we won't be writing our own laws to that end.
0: New York City Mayor Zoran Mamdani. And those are some of the headlines. This is Democracy Now!, democracynow.org, The War and Peace Report. I'm Amy Goodman. The U.S. is expanding its attacks on Iran after at least three soldiers were killed in the deadliest weekend for the United States since March. Two U.S. service members were killed in an Iranian attack on a base in Jordan. A third soldier was killed in northern Iraq during a controlled detonation of a downed Iranian drone. The U.S. identified the soldiers killed in Jordan as First Lieutenant Tyler James Feehan, 25 years old, of Hawaii, and Private Isabella Gonzalez, 19 years old, from Texas. A third soldier remains missing in action after the attack in Jordan. The U.S. has now struck Iran for nine consecutive nights. Iran's retaliated by striking U.S. allies across the Gulf. Earlier today, Iran threatened to not allow a, quote, single drop of oil or gas to transit the Strait of Hormuz if U.S. aggression continues. This comes as Axios reports the U.S. is sending dozens of refueling planes to Israel ahead of expected increased military operations against Iran. According to Iranian authorities, at least 41 Iranians have been killed and 408 wounded in U.S. attacks so far this month. We're joined now by Toby Jones, Associate Professor of Middle East History at Rutgers University, author of Desert Kingdom, How Oil and Water Forge Modern Saudi Arabia, as well as Running Dry, Essays on Energy, Water, and Environmental Crisis. Toby Jones, if you can start off by commenting on these developments, the ninth straight night where the U.S. attacked Iran, Iran retaliating across the Gulf. The number of U.S. soldiers has increased who are killed to 17. Another one is missing. And the targeting of civilian infrastructure. Take it all on, Professor Jones.
10: Good morning, Amy. Thank you. We're at a remarkable moment. I mean, we shouldn't be surprised that the United States has escalated violence in the region. What's been on display since February when the war started, or at least the most recent round of what is a long war in Iran started, is that the United States has considerable violence at its disposal, but it has limited political capacity to dictate terms. While it had a series of nebulous objectives in February, regime change, dismantling or at least challenging Iranian nuclear capacity, what the war has come down to in the summer is essentially control over the Strait of Hormuz, which was not in question at the start of the war. The United States is unhappy that Iran has essentially emerged from months of fighting with control over a strategic waterway. The United States is frustrated by its inability to change or alter any of that. Iran sits in a position of primacy at Hormuz, and the United States is lashing out, seeking to undo that position, to challenge and to bottle back up Iran's newfound strategic influence and capacity and control over what is the world's most important energy corridor. So what we're seeing then is the United States expanding its war efforts to inflict pain on Iran, to maximize both military targeting as well as civilian and infrastructure damage, to create the conditions for the impossibility of life and to weaken the Iranian regime. It's hard to say that it's working. For 9 straight days, Iran has remained defiant and has even escalated and retaliated against not only Jordan, but also against Kuwait and more recently against the headquarters of the U.S. Fifth Fleet, the Naval Fifth Fleet in Bahrain. Iran has been steadfast. The United States is scrambling. It's hard to know where this is going to go, but it's all very disturbing.
0: And can you talk about the soldiers who have died that we know of and the missing soldier? Talk about the U.S. presence from Jordan to Iraq, where these soldiers were killed. One of them not in an Iranian strike, but when they were when they were dismantling an Iranian drone.
10: Well, Americans seem to forget the just sort of massive presence that the United States has built militarily in the Middle East, and particularly surrounding the Persian Gulf, since the early 1980s. It's been a 50-year-long project marked and sort of punctuated by conflict against Iraq, an ongoing siege and sanctions regime against Iran, but all with the idea of creating a massive military footprint in order to secure American hegemonic and political economic interests, primarily energy, but also Israeli security and American-Israeli relations, as well as American relationships with the authoritarians across the region. So that footprint has been built steadily over time, and it's more or less a permanent presence. The targeting of U.S. soldiers, on the one hand, is a normal act of war from the Iranians. They're responding to aggression against them, which they did not provoke in February, but which the United States and the Israelis believed was in their interest to pursue. And so Iran is striking out at American infrastructure. One of the most fascinating aspects of the war over the last several months is how little we actually know about the costs for both American forces and American military materiel and infrastructure in the region. We know that Iran has targeted infrastructure in the Gulf, both civilian and military, has now begun to attack Jordan. What we don't know is we don't know the scale of the physical damage that's been obscured and hidden from us from the Department of Defense and the Pentagon. I mean, Hegseth is petulantly avoided confronting or being honest with what the costs are. And the only reason we know about the deaths of these 3 soldiers and the possibility of a 4th is because you can't hide the returning of dead bodies. We don't know how many people have been injured. We don't know the knock-on effects in the region. We know very little. We have very little information. This has remained more or less true, both in terms of what happens on the waters of the Persian Gulf and what happens elsewhere. What Americans have probably not paid sufficient attention to is the massive vulnerability of all of these places and systems. There's a separate question of whether they're actually necessary or not. I don't believe that they are. I think Americans voted in the last election because they're tired of U.S. wars in the Middle East and elsewhere. But the reality is that there is an ongoing, physical, significant commitment by the U.S. military to the region. So it's hardly surprising that in the course of war that American soldiers would come under fire and pay a price.
0: Speaking of coming under fire, talk about what's happening to international law right now, Toby Jones.
10: Well, look, international law remains a bedrock of how the global system is supposed to function. It establishes both a set of norms for behavior, as well as, ostensibly, a kind of system of accountability for people to behave appropriately both in times of war and absent times of war. But what we've seen since at least the early stages of Desert Storm, the lead up to the 1991 war, and everything that's followed, both from the position of American war fighting in the region, and importantly, the way that's linked to how Israel behaves in the West Bank, in southern Lebanon, and especially in Gaza, is that international law and international norms, what might be considered war crimes, while they are very obviously being committed through the targeting of infrastructure, the targeting of civilians, ethnic cleansing in the West Bank, genocide in Gaza, ethnic cleansing in Lebanon, the targeting of water desalination, bridges, infrastructure, oil refineries, and all the sort of following environmental and social harm that comes from all of that, lays bare that the system of international law is a system in which there's no accountability for real power in the world. The United States and Israel, they enjoy, if not absolute, pretty close to absolute impunity. And in fact, remarkably, the United States has begun talking about dismantling the International Criminal Court, not just ignoring systems of international norms and law, but actually dismantling it so that it can behave the way it wants to in the world. About 25 years ago, when I first moved to the Middle East to study Arabic in Cairo, this was in 2001 and 2002, my wife and our friends and I did a year-long Arabic language program at the American University in Cairo. 9/11 happened while we were there. The U.S. started its war in Afghanistan. Israel staged a siege in Ramallah that spring. American citizens in Cairo were concerned, and I think rightly so, predicted the kind of escalation of American imperial violence that would follow over a generation, both in Afghanistan and Iraq. We circulated a petition gathering signatures amongst other American citizens in Cairo, and it was significant enough that we got an audience with the then American ambassador, I won't name him on air, but a George Bush appointee, with several of us in his office, and he sat us down and he rolled up his sleeves and said, nobody cares about international law. And that was a real eye-opener, and it was an important moment. It's not a system of beliefs or practices or a legal system that needs to be abandoned, but we need to reckon with how it's not equally imposed or enforced, and how people like Iranian citizens, Palestinians, Lebanese, Iraqis, and those without big enough guns are not protected by it.
0: Interestingly, Marco Rubio, the Secretary of State, said the administration will dismantle the ICC brick by brick if necessary. Meanwhile, the United Nations is calling for Iran and the U.S. to come back to the table. Toby Jones, Associate Professor of Middle East History at Rutgers University, writes frequently on oil war in the Middle East, author of Desert Kingdom, How Oil and Water Forge Modern Saudi Arabia, and Running Dry, Essays on Energy, Water, and Environmental Crisis. Coming up, we go to Houston, Texas, where protests continue over the death of Lorenzo Salgado Araujo, the Mexican father of three, fatally shot by an ICE agent as he drove to work. Back in 30 seconds.

0: Jab. Haki, or Talk, by Palestinian musician Huda Asfour, performing in our Democracy Now! Studio. To see her full performance and interview, go to democracynow.org. This is Democracy Now!, democracynow.org. I'm Amy Goodman. We go to Texas, where Houston community members continue to demand justice for Lorenzo Salgado Araujo, shot and killed by an ICE agent July 7th. He was a 52-year-old Mexican father of three U.S. citizen sons, lived in the United States for nearly 35 years, worked in construction. The ICE agents involved have not been identified. It's also unclear whether they remain on active duty or have been placed on administrative leave. The office of Harris County District Attorney Sean Teer is pursuing an independent investigation, while Republican Texas Governor Greg Abbott, a Trump ally, said Texas Rangers will investigate the fatal shooting. Advocates fear the Trump administration may attempt to withhold key evidence. The Congressional Hispanic Caucus has also announced it'll hold a field hearing in Houston Friday to hear eyewitness accounts and testimony in Salgado Araujo's killing. But three key witnesses who are in the van with Lorenzo are still being detained at an ICE jail in Conroe, Texas, run by the for-profit prison company Geo Group. One of the witnesses is Lorenzo's brother, Victor, who now faces deportation. Well, Democracy Now! Has been on the ground in Houston over the weekend and visited the community-built memorial at the site of the fatal shooting in the heart of the Magnolia Park neighborhood in the city's East End District. Democracy Now!'s Maria Inez Teresena spoke with some of the visitors, as well as Cesar Espinosa, executive director of FIEL.
1: Today we are at the memorial, the makeshift memorial, the community shrine that has been set up for Mr. Lorenzo Salgado Araujo. Apparently, from what we know, Mr. Lorenzo was coming this way and then he U-turned and his van ended up in this very spot. And unfortunately, this is where he took his last breaths. As you can see, you know, this is a in the heart of Magnolia Park here in Houston, Texas. One of the first Latino communities here in Houston. People in the second, third generation, people who have maybe their immigrant parents moved here and they've grown up here. This is a very Latino part of town. And for Lorenzo Salgado Araujo, he felt like this was home. He raised his family here. And so he was at home when this happened to him. And the other thing that I was pointing out earlier was the red bricks. I mean, this is a clear reminder of community coming together to save themselves. The red brick significance is when the city of Houston refused to pave the streets in the barrio, in the neighborhood, people got together and they bought these bricks and they laid them down by hand. People like Lorenzo Salgado Araujo would have been the people who would have come together and with their hands would have built this street, would have built the neighborhood. When we came here the first time, I noticed that immediately and it brought chills to me because it's very symbolic that this happened here. You know, one of the things we have seen and one of the things that also brings a lot of emotion to us is seeing all the abuelitas, the mamas, the daughters, the men, the dads coming out here and taking care of the shrine. If you look at the flower, where the veladoras are, a man built that and brought that over here.
2: After we spoke with Cesar Espinosa of FIEL, community members from different parts of Houston came by Lorenzo Salgado Araujo's shrine to pay their respect.
3: My name is Sonia. I was born two streets down from here. I'm an educator, so I worked also down the street from this place. I came here today because Mr. Lorenzo is everybody's father. I'm a child of immigrants myself, and when I'm here, I'm overwhelmed with emotion because it's like if I was looking at my own dad posted up there. The amount of support that this family has gotten, it's no coincidence, and it's not by accident. It's because he's Houston's dad. He looks just like all of our parents. He has the same story, the same American dream. And today I decided to stop and come here because I just needed to pay my respects, and I needed him to know, I needed the family to know that they're not alone, that we're all with them, and that he's cared for. Sadly, after this, my dad has started carrying his passport with him everywhere he goes because he was just so struck by what happened. He's so scared. He's an American citizen also, but just afraid that somebody will profile him the same way that Mr. Lorenzo was profiled.
2: On Saturday evening, community members continued coming by Mr. Lorenzo's memorial, bringing candles, fresh flowers, balloons, and other offerings to honor him. They placed a poster that showed Mr. Lorenzo with Joan Sebastian Duran Guerrero, the 25-year-old Colombian father killed by ICE in Maine on the same week. Parents also came to the memorial with their children.
4: My name is Efraín Montalvo. We are here because we are afraid of what is happening. Like Mr. Lorenzo, we also work in construction, and we don't know if we will come back home. If we have children with us, we worry about them being stopped or that the same thing will happen to us as it happened to him. I've been here for about 20 years. I arrived to the United States around 2006. I drive through these streets every day for work. We brought a hard hat, part of the gear we used on the construction site, as a symbol of the sorrow we share with his family. This is very sad. My son is 4 years old. If immigration were to stop me, the thought of having to leave my son, I have a lot of fear. If they stop me or to leave him, there is fear. There is fear.
0: That was Efraín Montalvo, a construction worker who was at the memorial for Lorenzo Salgado Araujo, fatally shot by an ICE agent in Houston. Efraín visited the memorial with his 4-year-old son. The Salgado family laid Lorenzo Salgado Araujo to rest in a private funeral and burial Saturday. His oldest son, Ronaldo Salgado, said in social media, quote, "We played music, horses danced. We celebrated the life of the man who provided for my mom and my brothers for more than 30 years, unquote. On Sunday afternoon, hundreds gathered for another rally calling for justice and accountability in Lorenzo Salgado Araujo's death. They were joined by Ronaldo and his brother Lorenzo Jr. Protesters temporarily shut down a bridge holding signs that read "Borders kill and abolish ICE." Democracy Now!'s Maria Inez Teresena spoke with some of them.
5: ICE melts in Texas heat!
6: ICE melts in Texas heat!
5: ICE melts in Texas heat!
6: ICE melts in Texas heat!
2: We are at Irvin Chu Park in Houston ahead of the march demanding justice for Lorenzo Salgado Araujo. Several grassroots organizations have gathered here, community members. There are people holding signs saying abolish ICE, ICE out of Texas. You can hear the music in the background. We spoke to some of the activists and members of the community.
7: My name is Vivek Venkatraman, and I'm an organizer with the Party for Socialism and Liberation. ICE has not slowed its terror even one notch since the brutal murder of Lorenzo Salgado Araujo. As you mentioned, a young high school student described by his peers and his teachers as a very sensitive student was very forcefully detained at the Hobby Airport here in Houston. And of course, in the immediate days following Lorenzo's death, not in Houston but across the country, we've seen the continuation of ICE brutality. We saw in the immediate aftermath of Lorenzo's death the brutal shooting in the head of Joan Sebastian Guerrero in Biddeford, Maine. We saw a man in Florida fleeing ICE hit by oncoming traffic.
2: And what has been the response of Houston officials, of Harris County officials? What power do they have to stop ICE operations here in the city and protect the community?
7: Many of the people here, in fact, spent many months at City Hall demanding an end to collaboration between ICE and HPD. And through that public pressure, the city actually decided to pass an ordinance that limited the collaboration between ICE and HPD. Almost immediately after that ordinance was passed, which took a lot of work from the bottom up, After Greg Abbott threatened to withhold some funding, almost immediately John Whitmire, the mayor, folded and the city council folded. And this is the kind of attitude we've seen from them over and over, just a complete betrayal of the people who have put them in power.
8: Escobar Acosta. I am with Amigos de los Salgado. We are a new organization that formed on the wake of Mr. Lorenzo's death. We are strong advocates for the Salgado family. So it's composed mostly of childhood friends of Ronaldo. We went to middle school, high school together, stayed in contact throughout our early adulthood years. And it hit us as if it was our own family member when we heard the news of Mr. Salgado being shot by ICE agents. It broke our hearts as if it was in our own family.
2: Do you have family members of yours, relatives, who are afraid to go out in the street after not only the shooting of Mr. Lorenzo, but just the presence of ICE in the city of Houston?
8: I have had also family members taken by ICE and deported to Honduras. And these are folks who were on a pathway to citizenship. They were on a path to get visas or residency or whatever the respective immigration status was. They were doing things the right way. I had a cousin who was detained and deported last year in August, and another who was detained earlier in 2026. So just months after our first cousin was detained and deported, another cousin of ours was also detained and deported.
9: My name is Alma Cooper. I'm here first because we are demanding justice for Lorenzo. But it's not just that. These terrorists coming from the government is not just in Houston. It's not just in Texas. It's not just in the United States. Is terrorism all over the world. Just look at the Marco Rubio's declaration a couple days ago. It's plain and simple terrorism. They are terrorizing the entire world. So I heard the about the killing of Lorenzo Salgado the same Tuesday last week at night. When the news, I was watching the news, and I mean,

0: because this is terrorists from the state, from the government. They want to get a criminal, get the criminal that is in the White House.
1: So my name is Lisbeth. I am 23 years old. I am here because my mom, my dad, they're both immigrants. They came to this country looking for something greater. And honestly, I feel like this whole thing is idiotic. I wish we could just work together, live in peace. But honestly, with how things are looking, we need to fight back. So that's why I'm here.
2: My name is Jorge Ojeda. When I saw Lorenzo's dead, it reminded me a lot of my dad who goes out. While my parents came in legally, it doesn't matter because my grandpa was the one that came in illegally to make that happen. And it doesn't matter at all if you come here legally or not, you shouldn't be murdered just because you're here without a piece of paper.
3: We just received word that Lorenzo Salgado Araujo's two oldest sons, Ronaldo and Lorenzo Jr., will be addressing the crowd on the stage.
4: I really, really hoped that my dad would be the last person that this would happen to. But you saw what happened less than a week later. Out there in Maine, there is a young 3-year-old child who saw the worst of the worst. And it is terrible to think that this could happen again.
5: The number one thing I think our government fears is the people coming together, becoming educated, and having these difficult conversations with each other. And it's really important for us to stay united, to stay positive, and to keep fighting for justice. And I really only have 3 more words for y'all. I love you, Houston!
4: It's very nice to see so many people of all backgrounds, races, colors, creeds, religions, come together and try to ask for what's right. Try to ask for the bare minimum, and it's going to be justice. Is that too much to ask? I hope you guys have a safe, powerful march. And thank you all for being here. For my dad, Lorenzo Salgado Araujo.

Special thanks to Democracy Now!'s Maria Inez Taracena, Nicole Salazar, and Hani Massoud in the streets of Houston. This is Democracy Now!, democracynow.org. I'm Amy Goodman. We're joined now in Houston by Democratic Congressmember Al Green, who serves on the Homeland Security Committee. On Sunday, he attended a rally for Lorenzo

Our next cut is by Gary Small and the Coyote Brothers from Hostiles and Renegades Anthology. Here's Reservation Town.

0: 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The following shows are coming up at Pine Creek: Holland Dotson and Jonathan Cole on Wednesday, July 22nd. Anders Osborne and Jackie Green with Flora Bell on Thursday, the 23rd. The Clay Street Unit with The Takes on Friday, the 24th. Steve Earle with Ismay on Saturday, the 25th. Blue Oyster Cult with Danny B on Sunday, the 26th. The Travelin' McCorries on Wednesday, July 29th. Nick Shoulders with Riddy Armin on Thursday, July 30th. Future Birds with Deloyd Elzey, two nights, Friday, July 31st and Saturday, August 1st. James McMurtry with Betty Sue on Sunday, August 2nd. And many more. You can find more information, schedules, and tickets at pinecreeklodgemontana.com. They hope to see you soon for some music between the pines. If you love Bozeman, you're going to love this weekend. The Slam Summer Festival, that's support local artists and musicians, is coming back to Bogart Park on August 8th and 9th. 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
1: This is Human Capital, news and features of Montana government. I'm J.P. Pomnikowski. 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Conservation groups are asking for more time to comment on a mineral exploration operation that a Canadian company has proposed near McDonald Pass, a permit that is being fast-tracked by the Trump administration. The Blue Copper Project, proposed by Falcon Copper Corporation, is a large-scale copper, gold, silver, and tungsten exploration operation near the Continental Divide, approximately 6 miles northeast of Avon, Montana. The proposed project area covers about 10,000 acres on Helena, Lewis and Clark National Forest and Bureau of Land Management lands in Powell and Lewis and Clark counties. The project overlaps with an 8-acre corridor of the Continental Divide National Scenic Trail. If approved, exploration drilling would occur in 8 areas, resulting in about 49 acres of disturbance on Forest Service land and 8 acres on BLM land, according to the environmental assessment. Falcon Copper is proposing up to 127 drill pads and up to 5 drill rigs that would operate nonstop. The company also plans to use approximately 41 miles of road, including constructing 3 miles of new roads. Normally, a project proposal like this might have gone through more of a public process, but last August, the Blue Copper Project received a Fast 41 designation, along with another Falcon Copper project, the Shell Creek Project in Nevada, so they're both being pushed through with minimal oversight. 5 conservation organizations wrote to the Helena, Lewis and Clark National Forest asking for an extension of the public comment period and a public hearing on an environmental assessment for the proposed Blue Copper Project. Helena District Geologist Hans Oakes published the environmental assessment on June 2nd that opened a 30-day public comment period that ended July 2nd. But since the project would potentially affect 17 square miles of public land, the groups requested an additional 30 days during which they asked that a public meeting and hearing be held. The organizations include the Clark Fork Coalition, Helena Hunters and Anglers, the Montana Environmental Information Center, Trout Unlimited, and Wild Earth Guardians. Andrew Gorder, legal director for the Clark Fork Coalition, said, "An exploration project of this scale, impacting thousands of acres of public lands, sensitive species, and several imperiled waterways, deserves the highest level of scrutiny from our federal regulators." Montana has four mining projects in addition to the Blue Copper Project that have received Fast 41 designations: the Stillwater Mine, the Sheep Creek Project in the headwaters of the Bitterroot, the Libby Exploration Project, and Becky's Mine Modification on BLM land near Bridger, Montana. Just as with the Sheep Creek Project, some Montanans have concerns about the environmental damage that could result not only from the exploration, but also from the mines that might eventually result. For one thing, the Blue Copper Project sits at the headwaters of the Little Blackfoot River watershed, directly affecting Ophir, Carpenter, and Snowshoe Creeks. The state has found that Carpenter and Snowshoe Creeks are impaired for sedimentation, excess nutrients, and habitat loss. The environmental assessment says the project could suck up to 24,000 gallons of water per day from these already stressed watersheds. In addition, the Forest Service failed to consider how the project might affect species protected under the Endangered Species Act and other state species of concern. The project area sits within a prime wildlife corridor that allows animals to travel between the Bob Marshall Wilderness Complex and the Greater Yellowstone ecosystem. State bear biologists have identified the route as one that grizzly bears are most likely to use as they try to migrate between the two wilderness areas. The Helena, Lewis, and Clark Forest was recently sued for approving the Larrabee Hat timber logging project south of Avon and Elliston in that same migration corridor. This is J.P. Pomnikowski for Human Capital on KGVM 95.9 FM and online at kgvm.org. 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

0: Can I punch in on that last one?
1: 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Here's Sunshine.

0: 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The Celtic Collective plays music at Valhalla Meadery on Friday evenings, and there's an open Celtic jam at Valhalla Meadery on Sunday afternoons. On Tuesday, August 4th, BFS is hosting a concert by Iona Fife at the Gallatin Labor Temple. Iona sings in the Scots language, so it'll be an opportunity to hear something a little bit different. On Tuesday, September 1st, BFS welcomes Alice DiMichele and Rob Kohler to the Gallatin Labor Temple for a show. And on Saturday, September 19th, Four Shilling Short will return to Bozeman for another show at the Gallatin Labor Temple. More information on all BFS activities is available at bozemanfolklore.org or on the Bozeman Folklore Society Facebook page.
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2: I'm Rick Smith, and this is Labor History in Two. On this day in labor history, the year was 1934. That was the day that came to be known as Bloody Friday. Minneapolis Teamsters had been on strike for 3 days in their third strike of the year. Trucking bosses had reneged on their May settlement. They refused to recognize union organization of inside workers. In the period between strikes, the union had documented hundreds of cases of discrimination. Now, 7,000 Teamsters effectively shut down trucking throughout the city. Local 574 leaders established a daily strike bulletin. The organizer, as it was called, would serve to guide strikers to victory. In his book, Revolutionary Teamsters, historian Brian Palmer notes that the first few days of the strike had been quiet. Then, on this day, police attempted to break the picket lines by running what seemed to be a lone scab truck through the lines. It was later discovered the truck was moving no merchandise, but was used to draw strikers into a confrontation. When flying pickets moved to stop the truck, they were ambushed. Police opened fire on unarmed picketers and then sprayed those who attempted to escape with buckshot. At least 48 were wounded. Striker Harry Ness and unemployed council supporter John Beller were killed. Palmer notes that Ness had been shot point blank in the chest. Doctors pulled 38 slugs from his body. His deathbed injunction repeated word of mouth among the strikers, "Tell the boys not to fail me now." More than 40,000 turned out to pay their respects to the World War I veteran and father of four. Palmer adds that Bloody Friday had lasted a matter of minutes, but its meaning would leave a mark on the very fabric of Minneapolis's socioeconomic relations. Labor History in Two, brought to you by the Illinois Labor History Society and the Rick Smith Show. For more information, go to laborhistoryin2.com.

0: We're gonna dedicate this next song to everybody in the house tonight. To say the least, you're the most.
1: Next up, we've got the lead-in cut from the 2015 album The Squeeze by Cure for the Common. Here's Get Some.

babe, that's sure. Must come back for a little more.

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1: 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I'm Roxana, and this is Desert Oracle Radio Replay. It's a double feature this week. It's getting hot here, and I've chosen a couple episodes that were created as temperatures were climbing in past years out in the Mojave. The first episode is The Time of the Roadrunner, and includes a little botany and ancient history. Ken Lane produced it back in late May of 2022. And our second episode is one of Ken's early episodes of Desert Oracle, titled Jesus Tree National Park. It includes St. Minerva as well as Oppenheimer. Enjoy!
2: Transmitting from the Mojave Wilderness in Joshua Tree, California, now is the time for Desert Oracle Radio, the voice of the desert.
3: Night has fallen on the desert. Relief from all of it. Well, I made it to the end of May this year. Nearly five whole months into the alleged new year before a small, shrill voice in my head started moaning and wailing about how I've got to get out of this godforsaken desert. The desert in wintertime and springtime, and in the magic months of late autumn, it's the finest place in the world. But now we are coming to the other part. The bad place, as they say in the Bible. A time for weeping and a time for gnashing of teeth, like they say in that song by the Birds. And you know what they say in Phoenix. It's a dry heat. The kind of dry heat that turns people into mummies. No elaborate Egyptian preparation necessary. Just put them in a cave, like they used to do in the Atacama Desert, where the oldest mummies found are 7,000 years old. Older than anybody we found with the skin still on them, outside of the peat bog finds in northwestern Europe. 10,000 years ago, that's when the oldest of the bog bodies went into the muck. Kohlberg man, found in Denmark. Wasn't much left of Kohlberg man. A couple of bones and the skull, but it's enough to figure out a couple of relevant facts. More all the time, as our ability to read these old bones and ruins and relics gets better, and the rest of our society gets worse. Let's see, is that browser tab still open? The Mojave Desert Water District bill, I think I paid that. Closed tab. Egyptian mummification, we covered that. Right. Looks like I need to restock this coffee I like. Doesn't cost a lot, but I cannot find it around here. I cannot find anything around here. In America, I mean. Here we go. The bogs held a liminal significance. The people placed votive offerings into the bogs too, intended for the other world. Neck rings, bracelets, ankle rings, made of bronze or more rarely gold. The archaeologist P.V. Glob, believed that these were offerings to the gods of fertility and good fortune. It is therefore widely speculated that the Iron Age bog bodies were thrown into the bog for similar reasons. Human sacrifices to the gods. I don't know where you'd pull off anything like that in the desert. Maybe in that muck at the bottom of a swamp cooler. Of course, we don't use the natural and renewable resource of Spanish moss anymore. The moss that hangs so beautifully from the southern live oak and the swamp cypress. Because, of course, we have to make the swamp cooler pads out of fossil fuel plastics now. Anyway, Spanish moss isn't really a moss, and it's not from Spain. It's a flowering plant in the same plant family as a pineapple.

But for many thousands of years before we decided a blue plastic swamp cooler pad from the Home Despot was a better idea, humans used Spanish moss for all sorts of purposes, such as clothing and bedding. It tolerates humidity very well, being a swamp plant. So it does a good job with water dribbling over it, which is how a swamp cooler works. But let's not talk about swamp coolers for the whole broadcast. We did that already a number of years ago. By the way, it's the 5th anniversary of this program, which went on the air on KCDZ 107.7 FM in Joshua Tree 5 years ago this month, way back in 2017. Time flies when you never leave the compound, I suppose. The point is, as soon as the desert summer arrives, all the rest of my browser tabs are for rental cabins in Canada. Or Nova Scotia. Where I often dream of living out my days. The summers in particular. And where my French Breton ancestors settled so long ago. Before the redcoats arrived in their usual bloody manner and sent the survivors fleeing for other shores. That's how Cajuns came to exist in the swamps of Louisiana in the 18th century. A lot of them scraped by thanks to the Spanish moss, which they could gather and sell for about a penny a pound. Just take care of that important knowledge about the pineapple and Spanish moss being from the same family of flowering plants. It's one of those very useful bits of information that could get you out of a bind someday.

Like the equally trivial fact that the Joshua tree is a member of the lily family. The scary member. Every family has one. Imagine Jesus trying to teach philosophy to people with a pointy old piece of Joshua tree. I guess the lily is better if you're considering that sort of work. The Sermon on the Mount. Doesn't matter if you're an atheist or a Trekkie or a Jehovah's Witness or a Hindu or a neo-pagan. The Sermon on the Mount is for you and me. No one can serve two masters. Either he will hate the one and love the other, or he will be devoted to the one and despise the other. You cannot serve both God and money. Therefore, I tell you, do not worry about your life, what you will eat or drink, or about your body, what you will wear. Isn't life more than food and the body more than clothes? Look at the birds of the air. They neither sow nor reap. And yet your heavenly Father feeds them. Are you not more valuable than they? And why do you worry about clothes? Consider the lilies of the field. They do not labor or spin. Yet I tell you that not even Solomon in all his glory was adorned like one of these. So do not worry, saying, what shall we eat, or what shall we drink, or what shall we wear? For the Gentiles strive after all these things, and your heavenly Father knows that you need them too. But seek first the kingdom of God, and all these things will be provided. Do not worry about tomorrow, for tomorrow will worry about itself. Today has enough trouble of its own. If you're wondering where to read that whole thing, it's Matthew chapter 6. And more or less found within The Kingdom of God is Within You, published in 1894 by Leo Tolstoy. Or Meditations by Marcus Aurelius. The Stoic philosopher, one of the few great Roman emperors. Or What the Buddha Taught by Walpola Rahula. Or Bob Dylan's Gotta Serve Somebody. All pretty much the same teaching. And unfortunately, all pretty hard to follow in the US of A. If I needed the universe to provide me with food and clothing, first I'd try to get myself over to Denmark. God helps those who help themselves. Not in the Bible, but in one of America's first editorial cartoons by Benjamin Franklin. Some people pray to Jesus, and that's fine, to each her own. But every time I read the Gospels, I can't help but notice that Jesus, Yeshua of Joshua tree fame, which is a yucca and part of the lily family, never asks anybody to pray to him, to worship him. In fact, whenever people try, he begs off. Or provides a prayer of his own. To the always unknowable creative force of the universe. A prayer well known in the religion of the ancient Egyptians. Spoiler.
spell number 125, a prayer to Osiris found in what we call the Egyptian Book of the Dead, was already in use for more than 1,000 years before the ministry of Jesus. And if you believe the nativity part of the Book of Matthew, Jesus grew up in Egypt and was so well learned in scripture and theology that he was arguing with the temple rabbis at 12 years old, the gall. Anyway, that's only in the Gospel of Matthew, a few verses in chapter 2. Scholars say it's baloney, a fabrication meant to connect his ministry to the flight of Moses from Egypt to Palestine. But if Jesus and his mom and dad did go to Egypt, they would have found Jewish communities throughout that great nation, along with many Egyptian and Greco-Roman temples. The cosmopolitan metropolis of Alexandria alone was home to tens of thousands of Jews, along with people from everywhere else in the known world. Greek world, the Persian world, Ethiopia, Libya, Tunisia, Algeria, Morocco, as we know them today, along with today's Spain and France and Central Europe, Armenia, Arabia, India. 2,000 years ago, some 300,000 people lived in the five districts of Alexandria, known by the first five letters of the Greek alphabet. The Jewish quarter was Delta, and it was also the target of periodic persecutions and pogroms, which increased after the Romans took over Egypt in the year 30 BC. So maybe not the best place to go if you were looking to avoid any state-sanctioned terror. But let's say it's true. What a place for a smart and curious kid to wander around. And maybe hear a popular prayer like this one, from spell 125 in the Egyptian Book of the Dead.

hallowed gods who dwell in the house of the two truths. I know you and your names. I have given bread to the hungry man and water to the thirsty man and clothes to the naked man. I have not sinned. Let no evil come to me from you. Deliver me from the bull baboon of the underworld. Amen. Egypt was part of the Roman Empire for nearly 700 years. And if you include the Greek period, which began in 332 BC, that's 1,000 years of Greco-Roman-Egyptian civilization. Here in the United States, we barely made it 80 years before the country split in the first Civil War. Most of us suspect the bicentennial of 1976 was the last centennial this nation will celebrate in one piece. So it goes. The land will still be here. Maybe a little less on the coastlines down south. The wildlife, we hope, will still be here. Since I was a kid, we've lost two-thirds of the wildlife on Earth in the past half century. Fish, birds, mammals and reptiles, amphibians and insects. It's enough to depress a person if they've noticed at all. But hopefully a world of abundance for the creatures and critters is coming soon. Less because we figured out how to reverse the decline, and more because our own species is finally going into decline itself. It's a sort of reckoning for a conceited species like ourselves. With the usual gnashing of teeth and ridiculous laws and attempts to reverse nature. Unlike the stock market, when populations decline, they don't snap back in a couple of years or generations. Demographic momentum, also known as a boulder rolling down a rocky cliff and taking the rocks and the cliff with it. Say your parents had two kids, normal in our time. And your grandparents had big families, six or seven children survived to adulthood, or maybe your great-grandparents. But after the medical discoveries of the early 20th century, they mostly lived to a ripe old age. And their grandparents might have been from families of a dozen kids, all living and working together on a farm, as nearly everyone alive was doing. From the dubious agricultural revolution of 12,000 years ago until around 200 years ago, when the industrial cities began changing agriculture through mass-produced machinery and luring the kids away from the farm to the city. They all had lots of wars and plagues and invasions and catastrophes and some climate change. But that's always the case with human civilization. Worldwide, we've been in population stagnation for more than a generation, really everywhere but sub-Saharan Africa, and that's mostly in and around Nigeria, where population numbers are a bit of a guessing game. But the mature industrial economies of Western Europe and Japan have been stagnant for a couple of generations now. China did it on purpose. Russia did it by accident.
but the result is the same. Lots of older people today, and a rapidly declining number of new families, even in India, which was the big population bomb story of the 1990s. 40 years ago, the number of people in India was growing by 2.3% per year. Now it's less than 1%, which is less than half what's required to keep population numbers stable. Between COVID and capitalism and climate change, the decline is accelerating. In 50 years, if we live that long, India will have less than a billion people as it did in the 1990s. So let's look ahead to 2072. I don't expect to be around then, as people do wear out in time, but many of you will be here, especially our teenage listeners who enjoy this program on the TikTok. Whatever wildlife survives till then will likely have a better go of it, because one thing we've learned is that the easiest way to restore ecosystems is to remove the one factor that ruins ecosystems: industrialized human civilization. We can even leave behind melting nuclear reactors as we did at Chernobyl, and the wildlife still thrives. So it's hot again. Grennan Barrett. I put down my books and my coffee, and I go outside to walk around the property in the heat of the afternoon, and once the shock is gone, it feels all right. As long as I don't exert myself in any way, which would cause immediate death from heat stroke, dry heat or not. And there's the big roadrunner, my favorite dinosaur. Enjoying the shade of the Joshua tree, grinning, that long, expressive tail flicking here and there. The lizards and the rattlesnakes are out in this heat, because that's what they love, and that means it's a good day for the Roadrunner.

0: So I'm working on the audiobook, which is taking a little bit longer than I figured. As any dry stone wall builder knows, the main way you waste time is in fixing things. That's why it's so important to use your wits and your intuition and let the right stone speak to you, get your attention, so you put the right stone in the right place. Because every time you do over, you've just spent twice as much time and effort. And now it's midnight and you're still out there trying to cap your wall by the light of the silvery moon. At least it's cooler at night. So I figured I'd get a buzzer to make a big consistent mark on the sound file so I don't have to stop every time a firefighting helicopter rumbles over the radio studio or a raven decides it's a good time to start dropping rocks on the roof. But first, like an idiot, I thought maybe there's a buzzer sound I could get for the phone to try out, see if it's worth the hassle. And I wound up with a $14.99 a month subscription to a sound effect app just trying to close it and delete it. The entirety of late capitalism is the scam, the fraud. A system where junk advertising companies are called the tech sector. And the only way to stay in business is to rip everybody off. Investors, founders, employees, contractors, regulators, competitors, the environment, and especially the customers. The consumers, formerly known as humanity. So I went down to the dollar store and I bought a keychain buzzer that'll probably work 10 times before the old battery inside gives up the ghost, but maybe it'll be enough. From Amboy to Isaacs and across the great Mojave Wilderness, this is Desert Oracle Radio, and I'm your host, Ken Lane, with soundscapes composed and performed by our own Red, Blue, Black, Silver. 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And happy birthday to Bob Dylan. Good night from the voice of the desert.
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0: It's Friday night on the Mojave. And if you're visiting, or if you live out here but you can't remember where here is, welcome to the Mojave Desert. We're broadcasting from Joshua Tree, population 8,000, give or take several million annual drive-by visitors. And uncountable thousands who spend a weekend or a month in one of our charming roadside motels or national park campgrounds or Airbnb cabins. We're in the high desert, which is also a description of our upper altitude Mojave with its iconic Joshua Tree, a tall and often sinister yucca plant. Mormon pioneers gazing upon these 8 or 10 or 50 armed monstrosities filled with lizards and spiders saw the obvious resemblance to the famed Old Testament character called Joshua. And so we call these things Joshua trees. Joshua is Yeshua or Yeshua in Hebrew. And Yeshua is also the name of Jesus, which, when written in Greek and mispronounced by Western Europeans for 1,000-odd years, developed its modern pronunciation via the King James Bible. So Joshua trees are technically Jesus trees. Imagine a place called Jesus Tree National Park,
2: Had our grotesque and beloved Yucca Tree been given such a name, chances are the National Park would have kept its originally proposed name, which was Desert Plants National Monument. That was a choice of Minerva Hoyt, the crusading amateur naturalist from Pasadena who convinced the FDR administration to preserve this wild landscape and habitat. Desert Plants National Monument. Hashtag Jesus Tree. Now, there are a lot more Joshua trees in Mojave National Preserve than in Joshua Tree National Park. The Mojave Preserve has the largest, densest protected Joshua tree forest in the world. To get there, you just head out east from 29 Palms. Now you take Amboy Road through Wonder Valley. You're going to cross the railroad tracks and go up to Roy's and then take a left on Kelbaker Road and then take a right at Kelso Depot. But you can't hear this or any other radio broadcast on the FM band in Kelso. That's because Kelso is surrounded by mighty desert mountains that are impenetrable to FM and television broadcast signals. There's another valley like that not too far north of there, a spot on the map called Mars. It's right up against Death Valley. It is NASA's Goldstone facility, part of the Deep Space Network of three such antenna complexes around the world. When astronauts first ventured into orbit and to the moon, Goldstone and its sister stations kept mission control in touch with the space pioneers.

0: The American desert is the birthplace of the atomic age. From the canyon country of Utah came the uranium, and from the salt flats at Wendover came the Enola Gay. The deserts of California and Nevada tested the planes and the pilots. But there is no Manhattan Project without New Mexico. First at the rustic boarding school where the great scientists came together at Los Alamos, and then at the Trinity site, the site of the very first detonation of a nuclear weapon. New Mexico became a U.S. state in 1912. A 64-year wait as a territory caused in large part by Washington's discomfort with the land's volatile mix of Indian wars, old Mexican society, and a spiritualism entirely foreign to U.S. Protestants. As a Second World War infected the old world and most of Europe's great physicists collected in the United States, many of them began to suffer nightmare visions of a new weapon that would make Germany unstoppable. Washington would have to build the atomic bomb first. Much of the authority for this Manhattan Project fell to J. Robert Oppenheimer, a suspected communist and wealthy New York-born scientist who had ventured to New Mexico like so many other elites for the fashionable dry air cure at a guest ranch in 1922. He was so taken with his frontier adventure and the brilliant landscape, the cowboy life and the arid climate, that he later leased and eventually bought that little ranch near Cowles, New Mexico for himself. When the need arose for a remote location for America's World War II effort to build the A-bomb, Oppenheimer suggested the part of New Mexico that he loved best, the mountains north of Santa Fe. After all, his twin obsessions in life were physics and desert country. The Manhattan Project set up shop in the former Los Alamos Ranch School. That rustic, all-boys school had many students of note, including Gore Vidal and William S. Burroughs.
1: You're on a land. You're on a landline.
2: Yes. Yeah. As I look down, just past the corner of the porch here, I can see. Well, yeah, the traffic's backed up actually. Right out of the national park. It's there's quite a few cars there.
1: Are those headlights or taillights? Can you tell?
2: Well, sure. Yeah, they're taillights.
1: Are they taillights facing your direction?
2: Well, yeah.
1: Now you're looking down. You're out on Quail Springs Road.
2: I'm not seeing any movement from where I'm sitting. Yeah.
1: Are you sure you can see Quail Springs Road from there? Because where you are, doesn't the hill block the view?
2: A little bit, but you know it. Sometimes, if you really want me to get a good look, I can try and climb up onto the roof.
1: I wonder if what you're looking at is the highway.
2: I don't think so. No, I don't think so.
1: Now, does your house face the north?
2: My porch, yeah, faces north.
1: So to the north of you there, that would be 29 Palms Highway.
2: Well, that's true.

This here is a 1949 Homestead Cabin. Just off Highway 62. Now the road here used to be about 20 yards out. But the highway has been widened through the village here, so now let's see. 1, 2, 3, 4 lanes and a turn lane and shoulders and kind of a pretend bike lane. Be careful. So this is about 250 square feet. Has a shed roof, hand plastered walls, popcorn acoustic ceiling, parquet wood floor. There's really nothing bad about it.

times it can be a bit loud. During the daytime, mostly. When the trucks come by, the convoys from the Marine base, those much more chaotic convoys of the RV America rental fleet.

And now it's time for Strange and Unusual Facts. Back in 1855, Secretary of War Jefferson Davis convinced the U.S. Senate to fund a camel expedition from Texas to the Mojave Desert. Both one-humped and two-humped camels were imported from the Middle East, along with both Arab and Turkish camel drivers. The 70 camels successfully traveled the Great American Desert and easily crossed the Colorado River, while numerous sheep and mules drowned. After reaching the Tehachapis in 1857, the camels were retired to live out their lives at various ranches in California and Arizona. Jefferson Davis had joined the Confederacy in war against the United States, and his camel project was no longer in fashion. Haji Ali, the best known of the camel drivers from the old Ottoman Empire, lived a long and happy life in the American West and died a half century later in 1902. He is buried in Quartzsite, Arizona, beneath a pyramid memorial topped with a copper camel. He kept some of his sturdy animals to the end, and he once used a couple of camels to break up an all-German picnic in Los Angeles after the German immigrants refused to invite him to lunch. When you see the Jawas carry R2-D2 up the ridge to the enormous

satirical essay, The Desert, and his charming fable, The Crows of Pear Blossom, still in print as a children's picture book some 70 years after its original publication.

The plot of The Crows of Pear Blossom is this. A rattlesnake is eating the crow's eggs. The crows suffer this assault for some time until discovering a way to kill the snake by tricking the viper into eating stones rather than eggs. And then the crows tie both ends of the still-living snake to the tree branches so that the poor creature is slowly torn apart by the weight of the stones within him. While the crows have lost dozens of potential children, at least they can celebrate their brutal victory over the rattlesnake. Huxley had very poor eyesight. That might explain why he thought our enormous Mojave Desert ravens were the smaller corvid cousins more common to the western cities, the crows. You've heard the name Minerva Hoyt in your explorations of this area. Her story is an interesting one. Minerva Hamilton Hoyt was a wealthy socialite living in Pasadena, but the death of her infant child and then her husband sent her into the desert wilderness seeking solace and inspiration. She found both and became a tireless explorer of and advocate for the southwestern deserts. Hoyt became no less than the first great desert conservationist, as crucial to the appreciation and protection of desert landscapes as John Muir was for the High Sierra. Her life after 1918 was one of dirt road adventure and big city campaigns. Hoyt traveled the arid lands and remote canyons only in the company of her African-American housekeeper. They camped together under open skies, exploring the now famous places that Hoyt would use her money and social status to promote as natural parks. While most remembered today for her success in convincing her friend Harold Ickes and President Franklin D. Roosevelt to create Joshua Tree National Monument, Hoyt also campaigned for two other vast desert parks that would become reality in her lifetime, Death Valley and Anza Borrego.

the cultural effect, the theological effect of these phenomena really has influenced human thought, and it has influenced human action. And there's even a sort of intervention within human warfare and conflict throughout history that is well documented. The phenomenon is not sociable, but at the same time, like meaning it interacts with you on its own terms, but at the same time it has influenced society to a degree that I don't think most people really understand. You know, people do things in the name of God that are atrocious, and they do things in the name of their religion that are beautiful, both, right? So the human vehicle, the interpretive human vehicle, it can be so flawed, because you can have an experience, but the moment you try to classify and organize that experience into a cohesive idea and then start acting from it, there's a lot of places that you can mess up. And that's what I've noticed, is that the phenomenon appears to be engaging humanity in a pattern of reinforcement. It is telling a story to us.

0: but it is not always a cohesive story. So the idea that it is engaging humanity throughout time with this physical pattern of reinforcement means it's trying to influence us somehow. But just what is it doing? That's the big question. Somebody has an encounter that is so far outside the scope of general believability. There is a ridicule factor that has been infused into our culture quite intentionally. Sometimes, and usually, the experiences are far more bizarre than people report because it's acceptable to some degree to report a UFO, depending on your position in this world. You know, being a doctor or surgeon, you might not want to. They think you're not wrapped too tight, but you can cut into people. Not good. You can fly a plane. Not good. So pilots won't often talk about it, but they know about it. They've seen it. The other reason that we get these narrow accounts is because you see what you're looking at, man. We know what we see, but some of us can't even express our love for, you know, our wives or our brothers or our friends. It's emotions can be difficult because of the harm that has occurred within a human's life. So expressing or even defining what we're feeling emotionally can be difficult for people. And also, emotions are so subjective. They see something in the sky that's the size of a bus and is square like a refrigerator, and it's humming and sitting there, and they say, I must have hit my head. You know, because there's no way that that could exist. There's no way. So oftentimes people start a story to me like, I'm going to tell you something that couldn't have possibly happened. For me, it's more about the people, because the experiences, it's hard to replicate, but the stories from the people, if I find them credible, I will try to amplify their voice, because I think it's a very important topic, this topic we're talking about. So all my work can be found at extraordinarybeliefs.com.
1: That was part two of our interview with Jeremy Kenyon Lockyer Corbell. He's the documentary film director at extraordinarybeliefs.com.

And now it's time to report on some recent temperatures in the desert southwest. Had a record on June 20th in Death Valley, 126.5 degrees Fahrenheit. Palm Springs was 1 degree shy of the all-time record, 122. Tucson hit 116. Again, 1 degree short of an all-time record. 119 degrees in Phoenix. The city's fourth highest temperature ever recorded. That's according to the Weather Underground. It was an all-time temperature record recorded in San Diego County on June 21st from Ocotillo Wells in the desert east of San Diego. 124 degrees. Welcome to sunny San Diego. There have been power outages across the southwest, wildfires. And of course, television weather reporters have gone out in the heat to cook eggs in different ways on their cars. And we know it gets hot, and some of us even like it when it gets this hot. But it's getting a little hotter than it used to be, and it's getting hotter earlier in the year than previously recorded. So get yourself some solar panels, get yourself a swamp cooler. Save some money, save the planet, give a hoot. For as long as people have lived in the desert, they've been saying some terrible variation of, "Is it hot enough for you?" Well, now it is.

Some announcements. The program is supposed to begin at exactly 10 p.m. on this station, but that was not the case last week due to human and not technological error. That is why the program began at 10:30 p.m. last week, but we are assured that tonight and in the future, the program will begin reliably at or at least very near to 10 p.m. on Fridays. The former park ranger will return next week. 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Thank you for listening and good night from the voice of the desert.

Oppenheimer was a genius, and historians tell us he was saddened and haunted by the choices made by the government after its use of the atomic bomb developed under his leadership. We also know that he was charismatic. I recently visited the Da Vinci exhibit at the Museum of the Rockies. Have you seen it? After walking through the collection of replicas of so many of Da Vinci's creations, I wondered what it would have been like to know him as a friend. I found this on Britannica.com. Leonardo da Vinci was described as having a gracious but reserved personality and an elegant bearing. He was known to be fastidious in personal care, keeping a beard neat and trim in later age, and to dress in colorful clothing in styles that dismissed current customs. The 16th century writer Giorgio Vasari indicated that Leonardo cared little for money, but was very generous towards his friends and assistants. He had an exceedingly inquisitive mind and made strenuous efforts to become erudite in languages, natural science, mathematics, philosophy, and history, among other subjects. The writings in his notebooks suggest that he may have been a vegetarian, and there is also some speculation that he may have been gay. The accumulation of art and mechanical designs he left behind when he died at 67 also has me wondering what a conversation with him would be like. Thank you, Gallatin Valley, for listening. As always, you can call me and leave a message about anything on your mind. The number is 406-404-6246. 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So till next time, listeners, be safe, stay well, and sweet dreams.

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1: 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We're just getting into the 10 o'clock hour. I'm your host, DJ Maddie, and this is Mad's World. Today I have a guest, a very special guest with me. Say hi.
2: Hi, this is Grace.
1: 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Today we're going to start with some Ween. What song is it?
2: Stay Forever by the one and only Ween.
1: Yes, off of White Pepper. So do you want to just get into it? 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
1: Yeah, really.
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2: Stay tuned.
1: Also, World Cup songs.
2: Yes.
1: Viva España. Okay, this is Ween, Stay Forever.

0: That was Brimful of Asha by Corner Shop on Mads World, KGVM Bozeman 95.9 FM. Before that, we listened to Then I Met You by The Proclaimers and If She Wants Me by Belle and Sebastian, one of my new, brand new favorites. I've been listening to it constantly. Yeah, and so you're listening to Mads World on KGVM Bozeman. We've got a special guest today, Grace.
1: Hi, Maddie.
0: So basically, every song that we just listened to was my song. And now we're going to get into Grace's songs.
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0: Grace World. Do you want to talk about them at all, or just is there anything you want to say?
1: These are just songs I've been into recently. This first song is called, it's a song that I can relate to. I feel like everyone's been in this situation before. It's by 90s icon Juliana Hatfield, and it's called Everybody Loves Me But You.
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1: No static on KGVM. Play her some funked up music. She'll treat you nice. I know that's true. Isn't that true, Maddie?
0: Yes, it is true. Anything else? No? Okay, no. 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
2: 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Holland Dotson and Jonathan Cole on Wednesday, July 22nd. Anders Osborne and Jackie Green with Flora Bell on Thursday, the 23rd. The Clay Street Unit with The Takes on Friday, the 24th. Steve Earle with Ismay on Saturday, the 25th. Blue Oyster Cult with Danny B on Sunday, the 26th. The Travelin' McCorries on Wednesday, July 29th. Nick Shoulders with Riddy Armin on Thursday, July 30th. Future Birds with Deloitte Elzey, two nights, Friday, July 31st and Saturday, August 1st. James McMurtry with Betty Sue on Sunday, August 2nd. And many more. You can find more information, schedules, and tickets at PineCreekLodgeMontana.com. They hope to see you soon for some music between the pines.
0: 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It's hard to miss. What do we have next, Grace?
1: We have a song about a car. It's called Car Song, and it's by Elastica. Let's give it up.

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0: I Want a Little Sugar in My Bowl, Nina Simone, beautiful song. Before that, we listened to Wrong with an exclamation point by the Mountain Goats, Going Shopping by the Strokes, and Lump by the Presidents of the United States of America. You are listening to Mads World, only on KGBM Bozeman, 95.9 FM. We're getting toward the end of the 10 o'clock hour, but please stay tuned. We're going to transition into some Spanish music because España, Ghana, yes. The World Cup last night, or yesterday. Last night for the Spaniards, but yeah. During the day for all of us. And little known fact, Grace and I, DJ Grace, DJ of Grace World, mm-hmm. We met in Spain. We met in Sevilla. And I don't know, we had a lot of fun.
1: We had too much fun, probably.
0: We did have too much fun in Spain. And a lot of the fun that we had wouldn't have been possible without Spanish music and how beautiful it is. And southern Spain, Andalusia, I guess Sevilla specifically, a lot of people say is the birthplace of flamenco. But flamenco's all over Spain, really. I think we'll start off with Alegrías de Cádiz, and that is by Chano Lobato. Here we go.

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1: Los del Rio.
0: Los del Rio, Bayside Boys remix on Mad's World.
1: Maddie and I used to live in the neighborhood called Macarena.
0: In Sevilla.
1: We had a lot of fun there.
0: A northern neighborhood of the city. And it was a beautiful neighborhood.
1: It was
0: the most magical place. Great bike lanes.
1: Amazing biking. I remember I would bike to work
0: every day.
1: I was always late because in Spain, sleep is not a very big thing. So I always woke up too late because I was out too late the day before and I would be rushing to work. I'd be so mad, so stressed. And then I'd smell some of the orange blossoms in the air, the Asad, and it was just such a beautiful smell, and everyone around me was
0: it's
1: so happy.
0: It's the best smell in the world.
1: I was like, why am I so upset? Life is amazing.
0: Mm-hmm. And before Macarena, we listened to Malamente by Rosalía.
1: Rosalía.
0: And we're getting to the end of Mad's World for this week. I'll be out for the next 2 weeks, unfortunately, but hopefully I can swing something. But stay tuned. Mad's World is every Monday at 10 a.m. Bozeman time.
1: And when it's not on KGBM, it's in your heart.
0: Yeah. Or on your phone at kgbm.org. There's a way to listen to the archives if you're like, wow, I love La Macarena. I want to listen to this again. And not
1: you have
0: just
1: a little bit of everything.
0: Going and listening to it by yourself. But yeah, tune in next week, y'all.

0: Tu cuerpo es pa' dar la alegría y cosas buenas. Baila tu cuerpo, alegría, Macarena.
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0: Welcome, I'm Rose Aguilar, and this is your Calls Media Roundtable. Later in the show, we'll discuss the devastating human toll of Trump's immigration crackdown. We begin by discussing the administration's escalating attacks on journalists and media organizations. Last week, the Justice Department served subpoenas at the homes of five New York Times reporters, ordering their testimony over their reporting on security concerns about the new Qatari-gifted Air Force One. The New York Times has filed a motion to quash those subpoenas. The Military Times reports that the DOJ and the Pentagon have created a joint task force to identify and prosecute government leaks to the news media. Trump has been attacking the media since he took office the first time, but in his second term, he is using the DOJ, his lawyers, and the FCC to chip away at press freedom. Here is FCC Chair Brendan Carr celebrating what they've done to the media so far, including defunding the Corporation for Public Broadcasting. He was speaking in late March at the Conservative Political Action Conference in Grapevine, Texas.
1: President Trump took on the fake news media, and President Trump is winning. Look at the results so far. PBS defunded, NPR defunded, Joy Reid gone from MSNBC. Sleepy Eyes, Chuck Todd, gone. Jim Acosta, gone. John Dickerson, gone. Colbert is leaving. CBS is under new ownership, and soon enough, CNN is going to have new ownership as well.
0: That is FCC Chair Brendan Carr celebrating what they've done to the media so far in late March at the CPAC conference in Texas. CNN reports that the FCC is moving to loosen media ownership rules, allowing local TV station owners to become much larger. The proposal, which is expected to face legal challenges, would mark a major victory for media companies aligned with Trump and the Republican Party. So how are news organizations covering all this, and what is at stake for the future of journalism in this country? Mark Jacob runs the Stop the Press's newsletter about how right-wing extremism has exploited the weaknesses in U.S. journalism and what we can do about it. Mark Jacob is former Metro editor at the Chicago Tribune and former Sunday editor of the Chicago Sun-Times. He's co-author of 8 books on history and photography. Hi, Mark. Thanks so much for joining us again.
2: Thanks for asking.
0: Craig Aaron is president and co-CEO of Free Press and the Free Press Action Fund. Free Press was created to give people a voice in the crucial decisions that shape our media. Hi, Craig. Thank you so much for joining us.
3: Oh, well, thanks so much for having me back, Rose.
0: Well, thank you both. You know, I want to start with this clip because these people are clapping about defunding NPR, about getting rid of Stephen Colbert. And I have to thank Democracy Now! Because they've played this clip twice in the past couple of months. Based on what I could find through searching, MS Now played it, C-SPAN played it, but not many other media outlets played this. Mark, it seems like something like this should be played all over the place, just to let people know that they're celebrating all of this.
2: Well, you know, CPAC celebrating it is not surprising, and it's perfectly within their rights because they're a right-wing organization that doesn't like true media. But the really alarming thing is that the chairman of the FCC is bragging about how much he's damaging the news media. He's clearly a political hack, and his job, as he sees it, is to crush dissent against the would-be dictator in the White House. I mean, it's really couldn't be clearer when you see that clip, when you hear that clip.
0: Craig, your thoughts on this clip and what this chair of the FCC is bragging about?
3: Yeah, I mean, I think it is truly shocking. Again, not that this would be a conversation at CPAC, but that a sitting member of the Federal Communications Commission would see it as his job to essentially be a henchman for Donald Trump and to constantly perform for the audience of one that is Donald Trump in these incredibly dangerous ways, targeting his critics, going after the hosts of shows he doesn't like because they've made fun of the president, embracing this kind of censorship agenda that now defines the Federal Communications Commission, a deeply flawed institution that I've spent a lot of time at, but one that until the Trump administration was not constantly crossing all of these lines and abusing power in this way to essentially punish the president's perceived enemies. And I think, unfortunately, one of the reasons you haven't seen this clip as much as you should have is because so many of these companies, the biggest media companies, have business before the FCC, are trying to get mega mergers moved, or are just trying to stay out of the crosshairs of Brendan Carr. So they're not showing and explaining and laying out exactly what this administration is doing. Unfortunately, they've elected instead to cower, to try to pay off the administration with thinly veiled bribes and legal settlements, or simply to promise the administration that they're doing things they want, like getting rid of their diversity and equity programs or firing the talent that Donald Trump doesn't happen to like.
0: You know, Craig, it's hard to keep up with all of this because so much is going on. What else should we know about what Brendan Carr is doing and what is happening right now at the FCC?
3: Yeah, I think that the things to pay attention to, Rose, and you talked about some of them, is the ways he is really changing the way this institution works, the things he's pushing through, the threats to take away licenses of broadcasters, which he may not succeed in doing, but even in threatening to do it, it is incredibly chilling on newsrooms, on speech, on who even gets booked on national programs, especially if they have political views. So that is well underway. He's also moving very quickly, and I would argue in clear violation of established law, to claim that the FCC can do things like change congressionally set caps on how many television stations one company could own. The reason he's doing that is so companies like Nexstar and Sinclair, who've provided content that flatters the White House, can buy up hundreds of more television stations and dominate the airwaves, you know, in advance of this election and in future elections. So these are the kinds of things that Brendan Carr is up to every day. Some of them are, you know, for show and to get attention and to get the attention of the White House. But it's these structural changes underneath where they're changing the regulations or offering these very dangerous interpretations of the law that could have really long lasting consequences, because we're seeing the danger and damage when we see even more media concentration, even more media power held in fewer and fewer hands. The idea that there's a court hearing happening as we speak over whether we can get a restraining order against this mega merger, Paramount Warner Brothers mega merger, that could give Trump cronies control of both CBS, which they're actively ruining, and CNN under one corporate umbrella, speaks to the kind of danger and power and control that I think Brendan Carr and the FCC have been one of the, you know, one of the leading edges of making happen for the Trump administration. And they continue to still go for it.
0: We'll talk about that Paramount deal in a minute. But Mark, what Craig said about TV stations is so important, because we often talk about how more people get their news from social media. But according to Pew, about 65% of Americans say they still get a lot of their news from their local TV news station. We don't talk about this as much because social media has changed just drastically in the last couple of years, but a lot of people are still turning on, you know, channel 4, 5, and 7 or 2 to get some of their news.
2: Well, and it's not just that they're relying on them. They've done surveys that have shown that the public has greater trust in local news reports than in national news reports. So it's a natural, if you're a propagandist who's trying to turn all media into, you know, a support for your autocratic government, certainly you'd be aiming at local news media. And certainly you would like owners who want to grow and their reach. You know, there used to be, there's rules in effect that one media, local media company chain cannot own more than a certain number or percentage of household reach footprint in the U.S. But that's what Carr is trying to get rid of, because he wants the whole field to be dominated by just a few players who will play ball with the administration. I mean, it's really nefarious what's going on here. And it's, and what Carr's doing is the same thing that you're seeing done at the Justice Department and at many Trump agencies, where their goal is to use every bit of regulatory power to punish their political enemies. I mean, it has nothing to do with running government. It has nothing to do with making anyone's life better in this country. Their sole goal is to wield as much power in their agencies to punish their political enemies and hopefully crush them and end any dissent of what they're doing. I mean, it couldn't be more autocratic. It couldn't be more dictatorial. I mean, that's what these people are trying to do. They're trying to make it so that you never hear the truth again. That's really what they're after.
0: In one of your latest pieces, Mark, you write that Trump and Carr are going after ABC's The View, whose hosts have long irritated the regime. And before this, ABC News, you write, may have thought it was protecting itself by settling a Trump lawsuit for $15 million over host George Stephanopoulos's comments that Trump had, quote, been found liable for rape in the E. Jean Carroll case. You write, technically, under New York law, it was sexual abuse, not rape, even though a judge in the case said it would be considered rape in, quote, common modern parlance. ABC had a good chance of winning that lawsuit because Trump is a public figure and would have had to prove that Stephanopoulos knowingly made a false statement. But instead, they settled for $15 million, Mark. And also, we should mention, again, because so much is going on, I'm reading from the New York Times here. Just 3 days ago, E. Jean Carroll received almost a $6 million payment from Trump in this civil case.
2: Right, which would have been huge news before this era.
0: Right.
2: You know, but of course, you wouldn't have had a convicted felon in the White House either. So, you know, all the history is meaningless now. We're just in uncharted territory. But the main point of that piece in Stop the Press's newsletter was to point out that these media outlets that have tried to, you know, play, you know, footsie with the regime or just stay out of their crosshairs and just, you know, like throw them $15 million on a stupid lawsuit just to kind of keep them away from them. That's not, it doesn't work. When you do that to, when you tell a bully that they can bully you, they're going to bully you some more. And that's what's happening with ABC. The really interesting thing about ABC now, though, is that they're starting to fight back a little bit. They had, you know, they had the assault on Jimmy Kimmel and got him knocked off the air for a few days. But the people power worked there, where Disney, which is the parent company of ABC, realized that they were going to lose some Disney Plus subscribers, a lot of them, if they kept on this course of getting rid of Jimmy Kimmel just because Trump wanted it. And so Kimmel got his job back and got back on the air. And that was, I think, maybe a turning point for ABC realizing what was going on. And now that Brendan Carr is going after The View, they are launching a campaign for the public to make comments to the FCC. And just so everyone understands how this works, you cannot, the FCC has no regulatory power to, like, pull a license of ABC or CBS. But what they can do is challenge the licenses of all their local affiliates that they own. You know, and these big networks own several, each of them own several local affiliates, which make them a lot of money. And so that's a real vulnerability for them.
0: And if anyone did not follow this case or missed it because so much is going on, reading from the New York Times here, Trump has paid the writer E. Jean Carroll $5.6 million he owed her after a jury found him liable for sexually abusing her in a Manhattan department store in the 90s and then defaming her. Federal court records show there's a new documentary out about this called Ask E. Jean, and we will do a show about it in the coming months. On today's Media Roundtable, we are talking about the Trump regime's escalating attacks on journalists and media organizations with Mark Jacob, who runs the Stop the Press's newsletter. He's a former Metro editor of the Chicago Tribune, former Sunday editor of the Chicago Sun-Times. Craig Aaron is president and co-CEO of Free Press and the Free Press Action Fund. If you have any questions for Mark and Craig, any thoughts about Trump's attacks on the media, you can give us a call at 866-798-8255. You can also email your call at kalw.org. Let's talk about the takeover first of CBS and then the possible potential takeover of Warner Brothers and CNN. Craig, I mean, 60 Minutes, of course, was that was huge news. Who knows what's going to happen to 60 Minutes in the months to come? What other changes have you noticed since the Ellisons have taken over CBS?
3: Well, I think we've seen a couple of things, as you mentioned, 60 Minutes and the direct interference in stories, spiking of stories has gained a lot of attention. But alongside that, you know, we've seen sort of the transformation of the nightly newscast. Again, as you said, still millions and millions of people tuning in and getting their information, where we've seen this editorial slant. Sort of imposed on CBS, soft focus profiles of administration officials, the elevation of, you know, people who are seen as, you know, favorable to the administration, a willingness to follow the leads. We've seen again and again an insistence, of course, every reporter should go cover all sides of the story, but an insistence of inserting the views of administration officials and allowing them to come on and say whatever they want, even when the reporting suggests, for example, that they're lying. So this has happened across the network. We've also seen them, get rid of CBS Radio News. We've seen interference at local stations when they were targeted by Brendan Carr. And, you know, overall, if you talk to and listen to what's being said by the people in the newsroom, the people, the producers, the reporters, the people that work inside this company, what you keep hearing is it's even worse than you can imagine. There's more interference. There's more questions. I mean, the idea that somebody like Scott Pelley, about as like straight down middle of the road company man kind of journalist as maybe you can imagine, would reach the point where he's, you know, screaming at his superiors and expressing just how much they're interfering with basic news gathering and basic journalism, I think speaks to the nature of this project. And the other thing, the last thing I'll say is, we've also seen in order to get these deals done, just how far the executives at these companies are willing to go and the kind of just naked corruption on display. We've seen the settlements that they made, including one connected to 60 Minutes to grease the wheels for one mega merger. Now, you know, Paramount is wining and dining in the administration, renting out government buildings to throw fancy galas that put the president at the table with their top antitrust attorney and with Barry Weiss of the very unfortunately named Free Press, who now runs CBS News, and just going out of their way to say, if you let us do this, we will make the kinds of changes that you want to see, Trump administration, again and again and again. And so we have no reason to suspect that CNN, and if you talk to people at CNN, they're very worried about this for good reason, wouldn't follow the same pattern of interference in the editorial product, interference from executives in basic news gathering functions for questioning the narratives and questioning the actions of this administration, which is, you know, the only thing we need big news organizations to do is ask those kind of questions, uncover things that government officials don't want to see. CBS is doing something else now, and it's leaning into propaganda across all of its outlets in ways we haven't seen before. And for, again, whatever flaws CBS might have, you know, this is the home of Dan Rather and Walter Cronkite and exposing Abu Ghraib and all this long history of really important journalism that has happened at a place like CBS, where the signals are very, very clearly sent and who's getting fired and who's being silenced, that they're not interested in doing that kind of work anymore.
0: And to that point, Mark, in May, the New Republic had a piece called Larry Ellison Promised to Fire CNN Anchors if Trump Approved Takeover. Freedom of the Press Foundation and Reporters Without Borders sent a letter to Paramount Skydance demanding to see internal documents about this. The Guardian reported that the letter said Ellison raised the possibility that Paramount would include CNN in the purchase, then implement the CBS playbook, transform CNN's programming, and fire anchors and commentators Trump dislikes.
2: Yeah, well, I think it could very well happen. I mean, there's a movement afoot to try to stop that merger from happening. State attorneys general even some regulators in Europe are working against it to try to prevent it. And so maybe they could stop it, but I think it's more likely than not that CNN will go to the way of CBS. They might even put Barry Weiss in charge of it, which is ridiculous. The thing is, she's just an opinion writer and an opinion editor. She's never had a hard news job, you know, finding out difficult facts that people don't want you to report. And so, you know, that's why she makes all these really embarrassing moves, you know, that have annoyed the people working under her. And that's why there's so many leaks about, you know, about how awful the news gathering process at CBS is. I did want to point out something that I think is really chilling, and that's 1 week from today, the White House Correspondents' Dinner is going to happen. That's the one that got postponed because of gunmen came in and forced them to stop the thing. Well, that's Donald Trump showing up as an honored guest for an organization of White House correspondents. Of all the organizations of journalists in this country, they're the ones who should know most obviously that Donald Trump lies all the time, that he lies, that he's trying to destroy the news media, all of this, yet they're playing, you know, they're playing nice with him, welcoming him to give speech, and who knows what the speech is going to be. He'll probably denounce the fake news. But these people are quislings. This is not what journalists are supposed to fight against abuse of power. They're not supposed to host it for a dinner and clink champagne glasses with it. I mean, this is an embarrassing and shocking, just tragedy for American journalism. And it should be canceled. Nobody should go. It's a stain on American journalism, and it's going to happen a week from today.
0: You know, to that point, Mark, we launched the Authoritarian Playbook series many months ago to try to meet this moment. What media outlets or reporters do you think are covering Trump and what he's doing around, you know, his authoritarian policies? Who's falling short? How do you think the media should be covering what's happening right now?
2: Well, much more aggressively than they are, and they shouldn't use this kind of, you know, weasel language that the New York Times uses. You know, I accuse them of having a euphemism desk where they run all their stories through there to make sure that they don't really say what the truth is. They talk about Trump testing norms, and what he's really doing is doing rampant corruption. So news media need to be way more direct and say what was happening. Some examples of people who are doing good work are The Guardian and ProPublica, Democracy Now!, The New Republic. There are people out there who are doing a great job. A lot of these newsletter writers are really making a difference if they get followers. Heather Cox Richardson is a must read. I mean, there's stuff out there that's great journalism and great commentary and truthful. And unfortunately, it doesn't seem to be in legacy media very much.
0: Craig, what are your thoughts?
3: Yeah, I think that's an excellent list of, you know, some of the best work that's happening right now. And I think the line here is who's really recognizing that the way we used to do it can't work anymore. You know, if you're just providing a platform, if you're literally just broadcasting the lies like Donald Trump told last night, then you're not doing the job that this moment requires. You have to go in knowing and assuming that you're being lied to and challenging what you're being told by this administration. You know, if you have an administration where the president is literally from the Oval Office threatening to take away broadcast licenses, where the Pentagon is kicking out the reporters who are daring to ask questions and get things, you know, leaks and things off the record, you are not dealing with someone who you should invite in for jokes in a magic show anymore. And I think the journalists who are recognizing that, and of course, many of them are coming out of independent journalism because they've always been questioning what they've been told by those in power. We absolutely need more of that. And I think there are people in all these newsrooms who want to be doing that work. That's why they got into journalism. But unfortunately, they've been stymied, and those who sort of focus on beat sweetening and access and things like that have been rewarded for that kind of reporting. But we're really at a moment where we need independent serious journalism at the local level, at the state level, and very much at, still at the national level more than ever. And I think there's going to be a lot of people like again, as Mark suggests, as is also going on in every other facet of our work, whether you're a university or a law firm, you know, this is the moment where you have to decide what kind of journalist am I going to be in response, because it is happening here and it's happening right in front of us. And it requires a different response than, you know, even would have been the case a few years ago.
2: Yeah. If not now, when, Craig, you know, I mean,
3: that's right.
2: Everyone who thinks, well, I need to stand up, but this isn't the right moment. This is the right moment. This is the time when it's all coming to a head now. And I think we're going to leave this year either knowing whether this country is going to be a dictatorship or a free country. Mm. And people need to take it seriously, and the news media need to tell the damn truth right now.
3: And the capitulation doesn't work, but pushing back does. And that's what we're starting to see. And I hope we're seeing this even from these corporate media outlets, that when you fight back, these bullies aren't that strong. So you have to challenge every subpoena. You have to challenge these intrusions, and you have to tell people just in all the ways that it is really, you know, breaking and destroying this country. That is the media's job if they choose to do it. Unfortunately, for far too long, they haven't taken that path. But, you know, we're at one of these critical junctures where those choices truly, truly matter.
0: A quick question before we end. Leslie writes, I watch ABC Channel 7 over the air. This week, I noticed a request to contact the FCC to save the station. What is this about? What needs to be done? Mark, you wrote about this. You write that ABC is urging viewers to submit comments to the FCC, and tens of thousands of people have already done so.
2: Yeah, this is, and the thing about that I really like is that ABC is urging its viewers to do that. They're saying, hey, if you like The View, if you don't want the government to tell The View what guests they can have on, then now's the time to speak up to the FCC. And, you know, it really does matter. Public opinion still matters in this country. It may not for very much longer if things go the way they seem to go. But right now there is such a thing as people power, and you can push back and you can win. And now's the time for people to speak up in the media and outside the media. It's time to speak up right now.
0: Well, thank you for that comment. Maurice, we don't have time for your comment, but Maurice said we should not be, quote, fair and balanced. We need to call them out for their wrongdoing. Thank you for that call, Maurice. Mark Jacob writes, the Stop the Press's newsletter about how right-wing extremism has exploited the weaknesses in U.S. journalism and what we can do about it. Mark Jacob is former Metro editor of the Chicago Tribune and former Sunday editor of the Chicago Sun-Times. Craig Aaron is president and co-CEO of Free Press and the Free Press Action Fund. They were created to give people a voice in the crucial decisions that shape our media. Craig and Mark, thank you so much for your work, and thank you for joining us.
2: Thank you.
3: Thanks, Russ.
0: Thank you. Coming up after a break, we will talk about the Trump administration's deadly crackdown on immigrants. This is Your Call. We'll be back after this. Got a job
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0: This is Your Calls Media Roundtable. I'm Rose Aguilar. Now we are discussing Trump's violent and deadly immigration crackdown. Last night in Houston, hundreds of community members paid their respects by attending a public viewing of Lorenzo Salgado Araujo, the 52-year-old husband and father of three who was shot and killed by an ICE agent on his way to work on July 7th. The Texas Tribune reports that two of his white hard hats sat on a greeting table with Mark so people could sign them, surrounded by his work gloves, tape measures, and a toolbox. Salgado Araujo lived in Houston for 35 years, built a construction business, and put all of his sons through college. His sons Ronaldo and Lorenzo Jr. Salgado recently spoke with CBS News.
5: I didn't know what to do, you know? No one really prepares for anything like this. I felt anger for sure. My dad had been taken away from me, from us. I felt guilt because I should have been there sooner. I thought I could, you know, save him or at least see him one last time. I felt sadness for my mother because she had just lost a partner that she's been with for 40 years since they were kids. And I felt that I now had this mission to carry on the family, to be strong for my family as the oldest.
6: What has been the most difficult and painful part of this entire situation for you?
7: I think just accepting that he's never going to come back. I'm not sure I'll ever accept that. But I have to, and I know I've really been hardened by everyone's response, and I've seen my mom slowly gain strength based off of the small amount that she's seen, because she hasn't opened any social media, she hasn't seen any TV. Everything that she's heard has been from us. And so managing my dad's absence and helping my mom stay strong and help her understand that there's people behind us, and we're so grateful for all the community support that we've received. It's been invaluable to us in terms of keeping us going, because we definitely couldn't do this alone.
0: That's Ronaldo and Lorenzo Jr., the sons of Lorenzo Salgado Araujo, speaking with CBS News. Juan Peraño, CEO of LULAC, recently told Democracy Now! That officials waited almost 20 to 30 minutes to get him an ambulance to take him to the hospital. In that time, they took all of his personal ID off of his person. So when he was admitted to the hospital, they admitted him as a John Doe. The family was there. Ronaldo was there. He said that he's seen the text messages with FBI and ICE, and they strung him along for hours until finally sending him to the hospital. And it took so long for the family to find out that it was, in fact, their dad, because he was admitted as John Doe. 11 people have been fatally shot by immigration officials in Trump's second term, according to reports. At least 52 deaths have occurred in ICE custody since Trump's second term, according to the Physicians for Human Rights. Our next guests have been reporting on people who've been caught up in Trump's sweeping and often violent immigration raids and the devastating toll they are taking on children, families, and communities. Micah Rosenberg is an investigative reporter on ProPublica's national desk, focusing on immigration. Micah has reported on immigration for nearly two decades. The latest piece she co-wrote with her colleague Jeff Ernsthausen focuses on children who are being detained and deported. Their investigation found the administration is detaining and deporting immigrant children at about three times the rate of his first term and stripping away the legal protections that used to shield them. Hi, Micah. Thank you so much for joining us.
8: Thank you so much for having me.
0: Manvi Singh is an immigration reporter with The Guardian. Her recent piece focuses on the devastating aftermath of ICE detentions and deportations on three families in Los Angeles. Hi, Manvi. Thank you so much for joining us.
9: Thank you.
0: Well, we really appreciate the reporting that you both do, because it reminds us that there are faces and families and, you know, broken hearts behind these statistics. As you look at the media coverage across the board, what are your thoughts? What do you think is being covered well? What do you think is still missing from the public conversation? Micah, let's start with you.
8: Well, it's a difficult question just because there is so much news coming so fast from so many different directions. And I think an escalating series of incidents, like you just described in the opening, you know, we've been covering since the beginning of the second Trump administration, you know, sort of the rapid fire policy changes that are really impacting how aggressively enforcement is being carried out across the country. But I think, you know, we've seen with the after these violent incidents, there's coverage that says, you know, the agency is pulling back after what happened in Minnesota and Chicago and Los Angeles last year, and some of the coverage dies down. And I think in those lulls, you know, ICE is continuing to carry out these their operations in different forms, and the incidents are still happening. So I think the issue is that there's been, you know, this kind of constant escalation that I think people have a hard time keeping track of what's happening because it's coming so fast and furious.
0: Right. Manvi, what would you like to add?
9: Yeah, I mean, to really echo a lot of what Micah says, I think it's so challenging for, you know, even as reporters, let alone like readers who aren't covering this 24/7 to keep up with all of these changes. And I think what sort of gets lost in it is it's a sort of like culmination of policy changes and kind of like very chaotic changes in enforcement tactics and approaches that there's a culminative effect on like people and communities. At least as a reporter, like some of the challenge of covering this is like not only talking about what's happening or what that latest policy change is, but how like that in addition to everything else is really weighing on people.
0: And again, you both do such an important job of putting a face in front of these numbers. These are families that we're talking about. Manvi, can you talk about what is involved in finding these families and then gaining the trust of these families to share their stories with you? Again, in your latest piece, you focused on three families who've been affected by detentions and deportations in Los Angeles.
9: It really varies like person to person, you know, family to family. But a big part of my approach, because especially in this environment, it's really difficult and vulnerable for a lot of directly impacted people to talk about their experience. I try to give it a lot of time. You know, I meet people and then sort of explain the process to them, what, you know, the interview would look like, what the process of reliving some of what they've been through could be like for them, what it would mean once their story is made public and published, depending on the level of risk that they face within this like enforcement system or in their home countries. We talk about ways to share their story while also, to some extent, you know, protecting their privacy and safe, and then, you know, protecting their names if necessary. I try to do as much as I can to help people feel safe and in control when they're talking to me, but also explain that, you know, once your story is out there, it can really have an impact, but it is a bit of a loss of control once you put your story out in the public.
0: What about you, Micah? For your latest piece, you spoke with unaccompanied minors.
8: Yeah, and you know, I think what Manvi is saying is very relevant, that you really need to have a constant conversation with people. You know, one of the things that I have noticed reporting over the past year that's a real shift is that a lot of the immigration operations that are happening now are different from in the past when there was kind of a record number of people coming across the border. People who hadn't really spent a lot of time in the U.S. necessarily were, you know, more fearful and unsure about, you know, the U.S. system, and sometimes discussing with them about how, you know, their identity or stories would be told, you know, was more, was a different experience. And what I'm finding now is a lot of the people who've been swept up in, you know, the current operations in detention are, you know, people who've been living here for years. Some of them have, you know, long connections with their communities. And earlier this year, I was writing a lot about families and children who were detained in the South Texas Detention Center. And many of them, you know, wanted to speak openly. They wrote me letters. They talked to me over, you know, on video call, really wanting to get their story out and wanting people to understand what was happening to them. And I found that has continued to be the case with some of the people that I'm talking to, because, you know, in my most recent piece, as you mentioned, I wrote about kids who came here and were now attending high school and were applying to stay here legally in the U.S. and were still swept up and taken into detention. And so I think there's been a lot of people who want to come forward and talk about what's been happening to them, you know, because of their experience here in the U.S.
0: You found that the Trump administration has gutted policies that gave immigrant minors access to legal counsel and relief from deportation while they applied to stay in the United States. Can you tell us what that means? How is that affecting young people?
8: Yeah, well, you know, one thing that we found, I mean, one phenomenon that has really exploded in recent years is the number of kids, mostly from Central America, who have crossed the border by themselves, you know, without any parents or legal guardians. They come across the border, they usually turn themselves in and are taken into federal custody and are then released to sponsors here in the United States. Usually those are parents or other close relatives. You know, sometimes they're more distant family members. But because this group of children has sort of traditionally, you know, over both Republican and Democrat administrations been seen as particularly vulnerable, you know, more likely to potentially be victims of crime or human trafficking, they're sort of, they've been shunted into a little bit more of a protective system within, you know, the immigration enforcement apparatus. They can apply for some protections if they can prove in family court that they've been abused or neglected or abandoned in their home countries. That can eventually lead to a green card. They have some, through trafficking laws, you know, access to legal protections. And the Trump administration has really, you know, come in seeing those protections as you know, what amounts to a loophole. They say that it's been exploited, the system has been rife with fraud, that, you know, children and their sponsors are taking advantage of it and putting children in more danger. And so there's really been sort of a stripping away of a lot of those protections. They tried to cut off legal funding. They've have said that kids applying for these special protections to stay permanently if they've been victims of abuse, can be subject to detention and deportation. And so what we've really seen is kind of an explosion of these kids who were particularly, you know, seen as vulnerable are now, you know, being detained and in some cases deported.
0: It's really hard to even comprehend what it would be like for an unaccompanied minor to travel to this country, just to think about what they have to go through on the way here. We're rarely talking about that anymore. You focus your piece on 18-year-old Elder Chavez. You report that immigration authorities had granted him special immigrant juvenile status because as a toddler, he was abandoned by his parents in Honduras and came to this country on his own when he was 14. His sister, who migrated years earlier, was living in Alabama and offered to take care of him. Can you just briefly tell us about Elder Chavez, who is now 18?
8: Yeah, you know, Elder, as you said, came

0: kids kind of in limbo where, you know, they have these papers, but, you know, they're not actually approved to stay here legally yet. So he sort of believed that he was okay. And, you know, the day before New Year's, he went out to get a sandwich, and he was pulled over for, you know, going a few miles over the speed limit. And, you know, because of the local cooperation agreements that have been popping up in a lot of places with local police and ICE, the Alabama, you know, officers called ICE and he was taken into custody. And, you know, 6 months later, he's still stuck there, you know, fighting his deportation. He says he has nothing to go back to in Honduras, you know, that he had believed that he, you know, was in the process of being legally here. And, you know, but he's been in an adult detention center in Louisiana since then.
1: You can read this entire story at klw.org. Click news and your call. The piece is called "These Immigrant Kids Were Once Protected Under Trump. Their deportations have tripled." The piece is by today's guest, Micah Rosenberg, an investigative reporter with ProPublica, and her colleague, Jeff Earnthousen. We're also joined today by Manvi Singh, an immigration reporter with The Guardian U.S. And Manvi has another very long piece called "ICE Raided Their City, Taking Parents, Spouses, and Friends." That is not where it ends. And Manvi, these are also such devastating stories. You tell the story of Jesus, a husband and a father. He has four kids. He worked at the Westchester Hand Wash in Westchester, where he worked for 10 years. He was detained in El Paso and deported to Mexico. Daniel, who has significant mental and intellectual disabilities and very limited speech, was deported. His family has had a very hard time finding him. For decades, he'd been under the conservatorship of his siblings. He understands Spanish, but not much English. And then Mario was arrested at his place of work. He was working at a car wash and was arrested and detained. As you report, he had to check in regularly with ICE via a mobile app. He can't work while he awaits a final deportation hearing, hearing on July 27th. So these are all such devastating stories. Can you first tell us a bit about Jesus? You write, Naomi's husband, Jesus, would wake up every morning with a phone call, "Wake up, love." He would call the kids next. Tell us a little bit more about Jesus and what happened to him.
2: So the idea of this piece was to sort of capture the kind of legacy of those really militarized raids that began in Los Angeles last summer. And how, you know, just a year later, there's so many families across the region really just still grappling with what's happened and the consequences. And so in the case of Noemi and Jesus, you know, he was sort of went into work and was detained along with other colleagues. You know, as soon as it happened and Noemi found out, she works nearby at LAX airport. And so she sort of like brushed out of work, tried to find a lawyer, tried to figure out where her husband was. You know, a lot of what was happening last year was that people were getting arrested and it would take like days or weeks for families and lawyers to even figure out where these arrested people were being held and if they'd already been deported or if they'd been transferred to a detention center out of state. So within that chaos, what happened was, you know, Jesus was detained. Some officers handed him some papers. He didn't have his reading glasses on at the time. And, you know, they were saying, you know, you need to sign this or, you know, he doesn't even remember exactly. He couldn't really read what was said, like he literally couldn't see it. But, you know, he said he was scared. He signed it. Turns out that was sort of a voluntary departure form. And so by the time his wife was able to arrange a lawyer to try to figure out if they could get him released and get him residency, he already had deportation orders. And so a lot of what the family and, you know, they have four kids, a lot of what the family has tried to figure out is like, how do they continue to be a family and continue

0: to show up for each other when Jesus is now in Mexico and everybody else is in LA. They even think about, you know, last summer they thought about, well, what would it look like to move everybody to Mexico? And they're like, older kids are in high school. They are these like, you know, extremely like precocious kids who are doing like community college classes and wanting to become, you know, one of them wants to be a lawyer. One of them is taking classes in coding. And, it, you know, they just wouldn't have those opportunities if they were all to move. They don't like speak the same level of Spanish that would be required for them to like restart taking high school in Mexico. And so instead, like Jesus is still trying to show up for them and the kids like over the phone, instead of like waking them up every morning and making them breakfast in person, like he used to, he kind of calls them to wake them up. Or instead of bringing his wife lunch every day, he calls her during lunchtime and they like catch up and do a video call. But, you know, they're living in this uncertainty because they don't know how long it'll be before they can all be in the same place.
1: You know, NPR reported that data from the Mexican government shows the number of Mexican citizens who have been deported stands at 170,000. Does this sound right to you? And do we have any numbers of how many families have been separated?
0: Go ahead, Micah.
2: Oh, no, I was just going to say that I do think, I mean, the numbers of deportations are, you know, high and higher than in the previous Trump administration. So I wouldn't be surprised. I think that probably includes people who were turned around directly at the border and then also encountered in the U.S. You know, one of the things that my colleagues and I tried to do was find numbers on family separations when they involve U.S. citizen children, because there's a lot of mixed status families, you know, immigrants who've lived here for many years and have children that are U.S. citizens now. And we were able to find numbers in ICE data that hadn't been published before that, you know, showed for a period of time last year there was, you know, more than 11,000 of those families. But that number could be much higher. Some organizations have said it could be 100,000.
1: Wow. Well, thank you both so much for your important work. Micah Rosenberg is an investigative reporter with ProPublica. Manvi Singh is an immigration reporter with The Guardian U.S. Thank you so much for joining us. I'm Rose Aguilar. It's your call.
3: I'm Dr. Anthony Lizerwitz, and this is Climate Connections. 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
4: We really love when we're able to plant trees in a space that those students are going to experience again and again. 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
3: Jonathan Fantasier, who runs the program, says the One Tree Per Child initiative was started in Australia by singer Olivia Newton-John and her friend John Dee. 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
4: The best part for me of working with young people who are aware of and concerned about climate change is that we can demonstrably show them something practical that they can do about it.
3: Climate Connections is produced by the Yale Center for Environmental Communication. 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
5: 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I'm J.P. Pomnikowski. 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Conservation groups are asking for more time to comment on a mineral exploration operation that a Canadian company has proposed near McDonald Pass, a permit that is being fast-tracked by the Trump administration. The Blue Copper Project, proposed by Falcon Copper Corporation, is a large-scale copper, gold, silver, and tungsten exploration operation near the Continental Divide, approximately 6 miles northeast of Avon, Montana. The proposed project area covers about 10,000 acres on Helena, Lewis and Clark National Forest and Bureau of Land Management lands in Powell and Lewis and Clark counties. The project overlaps with an 8-acre corridor of the Continental Divide National Scenic Trail. If approved, exploration drilling would occur in 8 areas, resulting in about 49 acres of disturbance on Forest Service land and 8 acres on BLM land, according to the environmental assessment. Falcon Copper is proposing up to 127 drill pads and up to 5 drill rigs that would operate nonstop. The company also plans to use approximately 41 miles of road, including constructing 3 miles of new roads. Normally, a project proposal like this might have gone through more of a public process, but last August, the Blue Copper Project received a Fast 41 designation, along with another Falcon Copper project, the Shell Creek Project in Nevada, so they're both being pushed through with minimal oversight. 5 conservation organizations wrote to the Helena, Lewis and Clark National Forest asking for an extension of the public comment period and a public hearing on an environmental assessment for the proposed Blue Copper Project. Helena District Geologist Hans Oakes published the environmental assessment on June 2nd that opened a 30-day public comment period that ended July 2nd. But since the project would potentially affect 17 square miles of public land, the groups requested an additional 30 days during which they asked that a public meeting and hearing be held. The organizations include the Clark Fork Coalition, Helena Hunters and Anglers, the Montana Environmental Information Center, Trout Unlimited, and Wild Earth Guardians. Andrew Gorder, legal director for the Clark Fork Coalition, said, "An exploration project of this scale, impacting thousands of acres of public lands, sensitive species, and several imperiled waterways, deserves the highest level of scrutiny from our federal regulators." Montana has 4 mining projects in addition to the Blue Copper Project that have received Fast 41 designations: the Stillwater Mine, the Sheep Creek Project in the headwaters of the Bitterroot, the Libby Exploration Project, and Becky's Mine Modification on BLM land near Bridger, Montana. Just as with the Sheep Creek Project, some Montanans have concerns about the environmental damage that could result not only from the exploration, but also from the mines that might eventually result. For one thing, the Blue Copper Project sits at the headwaters of the Little Blackfoot River watershed, directly affecting Ophir, Carpenter, and Snowshoe Creeks. The state has found that Carpenter and Snowshoe Creeks are impaired for sedimentation, excess nutrients, and habitat loss. The environmental assessment says the project could suck up to 24,000 gallons of water per day from these already stressed watersheds. In addition, the Forest Service failed to consider how the project might affect species protected under the Endangered Species Act and other state species of concern. The project area sits within a prime wildlife corridor that allows animals to travel between the Bob Marshall Wilderness Complex and the Greater Yellowstone Ecosystem. State bear biologists have identified the route as one that grizzly bears are most likely to use as they try to migrate between the two wilderness areas. The Helena, Lewis and Clark Forest was recently sued for approving the Larrabee Hat timber logging project south of Avon and Elliston in that same migration corridor.
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1: The Secretary General remains deeply concerned by the continuing military escalation between Iran and the United States of America. He's particularly concerned about attacks on civilian infrastructure in Iran and across the region.
0: The United Nations is calling for new talks between the U.S. and Iran as the war rapidly escalates. The U.S. has bombed Iran for 9 consecutive nights, while at least 3 U.S. soldiers were killed in Jordan and Iraq in the deadliest weekend for U.S. troops since early March. We'll get the latest. Then to Houston, Texas, where protests are continuing over the death of Lorenzo Salgado Araujo, a Mexican father of 3 U.S. citizens who was fatally shot by an ICE agent as he drove to work.
2: Really hoped that my dad would be the last person that this would happen to. But you saw what happened less than a week later. Out there in Maine, there is a young 3-year-old child who saw the worst of the worst. And it is terrible to think that this could happen again.
0: We'll hear voices from the streets of Houston and speak with Democratic Congressmember Al Green. Then millions of people across North America face another day of hazardous air pollution as nearly 1,000 active wildfires continue to rage in Canada. President Trump's threatening new tariffs on Canada while ignoring the link between the fires and climate change. We'll go to Canada for the latest. All that and more coming up. Welcome to Democracy Now!, democracynow.org, The War and Peace Report. I'm Amy Goodman. The United States is continuing to strike Iran for a 9th straight day after 2 U.S. service members from Hawaii and Texas were killed in an Iranian air attack on a base in Jordan. A 3rd soldier was killed in northern Iraq during a controlled detonation of a downed Iranian drone. On Saturday, the U.S. struck a water desalinization plant in the village of Banji, disrupting drinking water for about 10,000 people in nearly 24 villages in southern Iran. According to Dropsite News, U.S. attacks have also targeted 9 bridges, 2 airports, a railroad junction, and a road tunnel since Wednesday. And the International Atomic Energy Agency is looking into reports of an attack on the construction site of a planned nuclear power plant in Dakhovin. Over the weekend, the State Department issued a warning to Americans abroad, calling on them to remain cautious. This comes as Axios reports the U.S. is sending dozens of refueling planes to Israel ahead of increased military operations against Iran. Iranian authorities report U.S. attacks so far this month have killed at least 41 people and wounded more than 400 others. This is the advisor to Iran's supreme leader.
3: If in the next 2 or 3 days the Americans continue the war, we will enter a phase of complete offense and destruction. Should they try to seize any part of our territory, we might enter that same phase of offense, abandoning our defensive posture, abandoning our deterrence and reciprocal measures.
0: In Gaza, Israeli strikes in Gaza City on Saturday killed at least 9 Palestinians, including 3 children, according to local health officials. Separately, an Israeli attack on a tent sheltering displaced families in southern Gaza killed at least 1 Palestinian and wounded several others Sunday night. This is Huda Alaham, whose building was destroyed in an Israeli strike.
4: Our message to the world is to stop this war on us. We can't stand it. We don't have anything. We can't find food to eat. Why are they doing this? We haven't done anything. We were staying safely in our homes. We want to eat. We want to live like everyone else.
0: Israeli attacks have killed more than 1,100 Palestinians in Gaza since October, when Israel agreed to a U.S.-brokered so-called ceasefire. In the occupied West Bank, dozens of Israeli settlers stormed a Palestinian village near the southern town of Yatta on Sunday, setting fire to a mosque and buildings. Footage obtained by Reuters showed the settlers attacking a Palestinian home, starting fires near the property and spraying graffiti on its walls. Eyewitnesses called it a coordinated attack.
5: It was an attack on the entire village. The settlers came from the nearby settlement of Habat Maon. They were around 40 settlers. Six were attacking here. They directly attacked this house to prevent anyone from getting out of the house, and the others went towards the mosque, and they tried to set fire to the mosque.
0: Elsewhere, Israeli settlers deliberately set fire to Palestinian farmland and olive groves in the village of Tel, south of Nablus. In June, Amnesty International accused Israel's government of carrying out a campaign of ethnic cleansing in the occupied West Bank amidst a steep rise of state-backed violence and forced displacements by Israeli settlers. Israel's revoked the protected status of Nile crocodiles to pave the way for a new prison modeled after the Trump administration's so-called alligator Alcatraz ICE jail in the Florida Everglades. The proposal by Israel's far-right national security minister, Itamar Ben-Gvir, would see Palestinians held in a prison surrounded by a crocodile-infested moat. Israeli researcher and political commentator Shail Ben Ephraim said on X, quote, "The fact that Israel's trying to surround a prison with crocodiles tells you all you need to know about these camps, which are designed to torture, rape and murder Palestinians, often held as hostages without charges," unquote. In Ukraine, Russia launched one of its largest ballistic missile attacks on the capital, Kyiv, since the start of the war, leaving at least six people dead and dozens injured. 10 people were also killed in a Russian strike near the Ukrainian port city of Odessa. In response, Ukraine targeted Moscow with 400 drones, wounding two people, setting buildings ablaze. This is a Kyiv resident whose apartment was damaged in a Russian attack.
6: There was the first strike. The building shook. Then it was quiet for a while because the front doors had been blown off. Here in the hallway, then came the second strike, and then there was a huge blast. We heard it. The building started shaking, and I could hear everything flying around.
0: A Colorado prison guard faces multiple charges, including attempted murder, after he allegedly shot a protester outside the for-profit ICE jail where he works. Witnesses say 42-year-old Brandon Booth responded to demonstrations last Thursday outside the GEO Group's Aurora ICE Processing Center by firing a single shot at protesters, then fleeing the scene. The bullet struck 21-year-old Emma Landis in the heel, sending her to the hospital. In the wake of the shooting, Booth's former sister-in-law told the Denver Post Booth was, quote, "not a good person at all," unquote. She said he'd previously slammed her into a wall, giving her a concussion, adding, quote, "this is not a person who does the right thing or respects boundaries, especially of women and kids," she said. Meanwhile, records show the ICE agent behind the fatal shooting of 25-year-old Johan Sebastian Duran Guerrero once told a court a head injury had left him with impaired cognitive functioning and memory. David Briette filed a lawsuit against the Maine Community College system in late 2023, alleging post-concussive injuries after a steel beam fell on his head during a firefighting training course. Just 2 years later, Briette went to work as an ICE officer, despite his injury and his documented history of domestic violence against two previous wives and his daughters. He's an Afghan war vet. The far-right social media influencers Andrew and Tristan Tate have been arrested in Miami after British authorities issued new rape and sex trafficking charges against the brothers. The United Kingdom's Crown Prosecution Service announced the charges Saturday.
7: 38 new charges in total have now been authorized against Andrew and Tristan Tate, bringing the total number of charges faced to 59. The charges relate to seven victims, spanning a period from 2010 to 2017. I want to make it clear, there is no place for male violence against women and girls in our society, and we will continue to work tirelessly to support victims and investigate all reports made to us.
0: Andrew and Tristan Tate are dual British-U.S. citizens prominent in the far-right hyper-masculine online community known as the Manosphere. They previously lived in Romania, where in 2023, prosecutors filed a criminal indictment against them on charges including violence, rape, and human trafficking. Despite the charges, they were freed from travel restrictions in Romania earlier this year after White House officials took an interest in their case. Andy Burnham takes over as the United Kingdom's next prime minister, succeeding Keir Starmer. Burnham is Britain's seventh prime minister in a decade. He's the former mayor of Manchester, considered to be more left-leaning than Starmer. Starmer was forced to step down from office after members of his Labour Party called on him to resign after the party's huge losses in Britain's local elections. Millions of people across North America face another day of hazardous air pollution as nearly 1,000 active wildfires continue to rage in Canada. Hazardous air quality alerts are once again in effect today for major cities, including Chicago, Detroit, Columbus, and Minneapolis. Here in New York, air quality's improved, at least for now, following what officials are calling the second worst smoke event in New York City's modern history. On Friday, President Trump blamed Canada, threatened to impose new tariffs on Canada over the record levels of hazardous air. We'll have more on this story later in the broadcast. In Maine, former state lawmaker Troy Jackson has emerged as a frontrunner to replace Graham Plattner as the Democratic Party's nominee to challenge Republican Senator Susan Collins in November's midterm elections. Over the weekend, Jackson's campaign got a boost when several rivals withdrew from the race. Meanwhile, Jackson received broad support in county-level meetings of the Maine Democratic Party ahead of a nominating convention next Saturday. Troy Jackson's a progressive who narrowly lost the Maine Democratic gubernatorial primary when he was cross-endorsed by Graham Plattner. Plattner withdrew his nomination earlier this month after a former girlfriend accused him of rape. And New York City Mayor Zoran Mamdani says he's still looking into arresting Israeli Prime Minister Benjamin Netanyahu when he visits New York for the UN General Assembly in September. Mamdani spoke with the New York Times The Interview podcast.
8: I believe that Prime Minister Netanyahu belongs in The Hague. He's a war criminal who has been charged by the International Criminal Court. And what you will find is that is an opinion that is held by many purely because of what his actions have wrought over these last many years. I've also said that I will follow the laws that we have here in New York City because I believe that there's an importance in following the law as a leader who presides over our city, and that's something that I plan to do.
9: Meaning? I'm sorry, I don't understand what that means.
8: Meaning that whatever the law allows me to do in New York City, that's what we will do, but we won't be writing our own laws to that end.
0: New York City Mayor Zoran Mamdani. And those are some of the headlines. This is Democracy Now!, democracynow.org, The War and Peace Report. I'm Amy Goodman. The U.S. is expanding its attacks on Iran after at least three soldiers were killed in the deadliest weekend for the United States since March. Two U.S. service members were killed in an Iranian attack on a base in Jordan. A third soldier was killed in northern Iraq during a controlled detonation of a downed Iranian drone. The U.S. identified the soldiers killed in Jordan as First Lieutenant Tyler James Feehan, 25 years old, of Hawaii, and Private Isabella Gonzalez, 19 years old, from Texas. A third soldier remains missing in action after the attack in Jordan. The U.S. has now struck Iran for nine consecutive nights. Iran's retaliated by striking U.S. allies across the Gulf. Earlier today, Iran threatened to not allow a, quote, single drop of oil or gas to transit the Strait of Hormuz if U.S. aggression continues. This comes as Axios reports the U.S. is sending dozens of refueling planes to Israel ahead of expected increased military operations against Iran. According to Iranian authorities, at least 41 Iranians have been killed and 408 wounded in U.S. attacks so far this month. We're joined now by Toby Jones, Associate Professor of Middle East History at Rutgers University, author of Desert Kingdom, How Oil and Water Forge Modern Saudi Arabia, as well as Running Dry, Essays on Energy, Water and Environmental Crisis. Toby Jones, if you can start off by commenting on these developments, the ninth straight night where the U.S. attacked Iran, Iran retaliating across the Gulf. The number of U.S. soldiers has increased who are killed to 17. Another one is missing. And the targeting of civilian infrastructure. Take it all on, Professor Jones.
10: Good morning, Amy. Thank you. We're at a remarkable moment. I mean, we shouldn't be surprised that the United States has escalated violence in the region. What's been on display since February when the war started, or at least the most recent round of what is a long war in Iran started, is that the United States has considerable violence at its disposal, but it has limited political capacity to dictate terms. While it had a series of nebulous objectives in February, regime change, dismantling or at least challenging Iranian nuclear capacity, what the war has come down to in the summer is essentially control over the Strait of Hormuz, which was not in question at the start of the war. The United States is unhappy that Iran has essentially emerged from months of fighting with control over a strategic waterway. The United States is frustrated by its inability to change or alter any of that. Iran sits in a position of primacy at Hormuz, and the United States is lashing out, seeking to undo that position, to challenge and to bottle back up Iran's newfound strategic influence and capacity and control over what is the world's most important energy corridor. So what we're seeing then is the United States expanding its war efforts to inflict pain on Iran, to maximize both military targeting as well as civilian and infrastructure damage, to create the conditions for the impossibility of life and to weaken the Iranian regime. It's hard to say that it's working. For 9 straight days, Iran has remained defiant and has even escalated and retaliated against not only Jordan, but also against Kuwait and more recently against the headquarters of the U.S. Fifth Fleet, the Naval Fifth Fleet in Bahrain. Iran has been steadfast. The United States is scrambling. It's hard to know where this is going to go, but it's all very disturbing.
0: And can you talk about the soldiers who have died that we know of and the missing soldier? Talk about the U.S. presence from Jordan to Iraq, where these soldiers were killed. One of them not in an Iranian strike, but when they were when they were dismantling an Iranian drone.
10: Well, Americans seem to forget the just sort of massive presence that the United States has built militarily in the Middle East, and particularly surrounding the Persian Gulf, since the early 1980s. It's been a 50-year-long project marked and sort of punctuated by conflict against Iraq, an ongoing siege and sanctions regime against Iran, but all with the idea of creating a massive military footprint in order to secure American hegemonic and political economic interests, primarily energy, but also Israeli security and American-Israeli relations, as well as American relationships with the authoritarians across the region. So that footprint has been built steadily over time, and it's more or less a permanent presence. The targeting of U.S. soldiers, on the one hand, is a normal act of war from the Iranians. They're responding to aggression against them, which they did not provoke in February, but which the United States and the Israelis believed was in their interest to pursue. And so Iran is striking out at American infrastructure. One of the most fascinating aspects of the war over the last several months is how little we actually know about the costs for both American forces and American military materiel and infrastructure in the region. We know that Iran has targeted infrastructure in the Gulf, both civilian and military, has now begun to attack Jordan. What we don't know is we don't know the scale of the physical damage that's been obscured and hidden from us, from the Department of Defense and the Pentagon. I mean, Hegseth is petulantly avoided confronting or being honest with what the costs are. And the only reason we know about the deaths of these 3 soldiers and the possibility of a 4th is because you can't hide the returning of dead bodies. We don't know how many people have been injured. We don't know the knock-on effects in the region. We know very little. We have very little information. This has remained more or less true, both in terms of what happens on the waters of the Persian Gulf and what happens elsewhere. What Americans have probably not paid sufficient attention to is the massive vulnerability of all of these places and systems. There's a separate question of whether they're actually necessary or not. I don't believe that they are. I think Americans voted in the last election because they're tired of U.S. wars in the Middle East and elsewhere. But the reality is that there is an ongoing, physical, significant commitment by the U.S. military to the region. So it's hardly surprising that in the course of war that American soldiers would come under fire and pay a price.
0: Speaking of coming under fire, talk about what's happening to international law right now, Toby Jones.
10: Well, look, international law remains a bedrock of how the global system is supposed to function. It establishes both a set of norms for behavior, as well as, ostensibly, a kind of a system of accountability for people to behave appropriately, both in times of war and absent times of war. But what we've seen since at least the early stages of Desert Storm, the lead up to the 1991 war, and everything that's followed, both from the position of American war fighting in the region, and importantly, the way that's linked to how Israel behaves in the West Bank, in southern Lebanon, and especially in Gaza, is that international law and international norms, what might be considered war crimes, while they are very obviously being committed through the targeting of infrastructure, the targeting of civilians, ethnic cleansing in the West Bank, genocide in Gaza, ethnic cleansing in Lebanon, the targeting of water desalination, bridges, infrastructure, oil refineries, and all the sort of following environmental and social harm that comes from all of that, lays bare that the system of international law is a system in which there's no accountability for real power in the world. The United States and Israel, they enjoy, if not absolute, pretty close to absolute impunity. And in fact, remarkably, the United States has begun talking about dismantling the International Criminal Court, not just ignoring systems of international norms and law, but actually dismantling it so that it can behave the way it wants to in the world. About 25 years ago, when I first moved to the Middle East to study Arabic in Cairo, this was in 2001 and 2002, my wife and our friends and I did a year-long Arabic language program at the American University in Cairo. 9/11 happened while we were there. The U.S. started its war in Afghanistan. Israel staged a siege in Ramallah that spring. American citizens in Cairo were concerned, and I think rightly so, predicted the kind of escalation of American imperial violence that would follow over a generation, both in Afghanistan and Iraq. We circulated a petition gathering signatures amongst other American citizens in Cairo, and it was significant enough that we got an audience with the then American ambassador, I won't name him on air, but a George Bush appointee, with several of us in his office, and he sat us down and he rolled up his sleeves and said, nobody cares about international law. And that was a real eye-opener, and it was an important moment. It's not a system of beliefs or practices or a legal system that needs to be abandoned, but we need to reckon with how it's not equally imposed or enforced, and how people like Iranian citizens, Palestinians, Lebanese, Iraqis, and those without big enough guns are not protected by it.
0: Interestingly, Marco Rubio, the Secretary of State, said the administration will dismantle the ICC brick by brick if necessary. Meanwhile, the United Nations is calling for Iran and the U.S. to come back to the table. Toby Jones, Associate Professor of Middle East History at Rutgers University, writes frequently on oil war in the Middle East, author of Desert Kingdom, How Oil and Water Forge Modern Saudi Arabia, and Running Dry, Essays on Energy, Water, and Environmental Crisis. Coming up, we go to Houston, Texas, where protests continue over the death of Lorenzo Salgado Araujo, the Mexican father of three, fatally shot by an ICE agent as he drove to work. Back in 30 seconds.
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0: This is Democracy Now!, democracynow.org. I'm Amy Goodman. We go to Texas, where Houston community members continue to demand justice for Lorenzo Salgado Araujo, shot and killed by an ICE agent July 7th. He was a 52-year-old Mexican father of three U.S. citizen sons, lived in the United States for nearly 35 years, worked in construction. The ICE agents involved have not been identified. It's also unclear whether they remain on active duty or have been placed on administrative leave. The office of Harris County District Attorney Sean Teer is pursuing an independent investigation, while Republican Texas Governor Greg Abbott, a Trump ally, said Texas Rangers will investigate the fatal shooting. Advocates fear the Trump administration may attempt to withhold key evidence. The Congressional Hispanic Caucus has also announced it'll hold a field hearing in Houston Friday to hear eyewitness accounts and testimony in Salgado Araujo's killing. But three key witnesses who are in the van with Lorenzo are still being detained at an ICE jail in Conroe, Texas, run by the for-profit prison company Geo Group. One of the witnesses is Lorenzo's brother, Victor, who now faces deportation. Well, Democracy Now! Has been on the ground in Houston over the weekend and visited the community-built memorial at the site of the fatal shooting in the heart of the Magnolia Park neighborhood in the city's East End District. Democracy Now!'s Maria Inez Teresena spoke with some of the visitors, as well as Cesar Espinosa, executive director of FIEL.
13: Today we are at the memorial, the makeshift memorial, the community shrine that has been set up for Mr. Lorenzo Salgado Araujo. Apparently, from what we know, Mr. Lorenzo was coming this way, and then he U-turned, and his van ended up in this very spot. And unfortunately, this is where he took his last breaths. As you can see, you know, this is a... in the heart of Magnolia Park here in Houston, Texas, one of the first Latino communities here in Houston. People in the second, third generation, people who have maybe their immigrant parents moved here and they've grown up here. This is a very Latino part of town. And for Lorenzo Salgado Araujo, he felt like this was home. He raised his family here. And so he was at home when this happened to him. And the other thing that I was pointing out earlier was the red bricks. I mean, this is a clear reminder of community coming together to save themselves. The red brick significance is when the city of Houston refused to pave the streets in the barrio, in the neighborhood, people got together and they bought these bricks and they laid them down by hand. People like Lorenzo Salgado Araujo would have been the people who would have come together and with their hands would have built this street, would have built the neighborhood. When we came here the first time, I noticed that immediately, and it brought chills to me because it's very symbolic that this happened here. You know, one of the things we have seen, and one of the things that also brings a lot of emotion to us is seeing all the abuelitas, the mamas, the daughters, the men, the dads coming out here and taking care of the shrine. If you look at the flower, where the veladoras are, a man built that and brought that over here.
14: After we spoke with Cesar Espinosa of FIEL, community members from different parts of Houston came by Lorenzo Salgado Araujo's shrine to pay their respect.
15: My name is Sonia. I was born two streets down from here. I'm an educator, so I worked also down the street from this place. I came here today because... Mr. Lorenzo is everybody's father. I'm a child of immigrants myself, and when I'm here, I'm overwhelmed with emotion because it's like if I was looking at my own dad posted up there. The amount of support that this family has gotten, it's no coincidence, and it's not by accident. It's because he's Houston's dad. He looks just like all of our parents. He has the same story, the same American dream. And today I decided to stop and come here because I just needed to pay my respects and I needed him to know, I needed the family to know that they're not alone, that we're all with them, and that he's cared for. Sadly, after this, my dad has started carrying his passport with him everywhere he goes because he was just so struck by what happened. He's so scared. He's an American citizen also, but just afraid that somebody will profile him the same way that Mr. Lorenzo was profiled.
14: On Saturday evening, community members continued coming by Mr. Lorenzo's memorial, bringing candles, fresh flowers, balloons, and other offerings to honor him. They placed a poster that showed Mr. Lorenzo with Joan Sebastian Duran Guerrero, the 25-year-old Colombian father killed by ICE in Maine on the same week. Parents also came to the memorial with their children.
16: My name is Efraín Montalvo. We are here because we are afraid of what is happening. Like Mr. Lorenzo, we also work in construction, and we don't know if we will come back home. If we have children with us, we worry about them being stopped or that the same thing will happen to us as it happened to him. I've been here for about 20 years. I arrived to the United States around 2006. I drive through these streets every day for work. We brought a hard hat, part of the gear we used on the construction site, as a symbol of the sorrow we share with his family. This is very sad. My son is 4 years old. If immigration were to stop me, the thought of having to leave my son, I have a lot of fear. If they stop me or to leave him, there is fear. There is fear.
0: That was Efraín Montalvo, a construction worker who was at the memorial for Lorenzo Salgado Araujo, fatally shot by an ICE agent in Houston. Efraín visited the memorial with his 4-year-old son. The Salgado family laid Lorenzo Salgado Araujo to rest in a private funeral and burial Saturday. His oldest son, Ronaldo Salgado, said in social media, quote, "We played music, horses danced. We celebrated the life of the man who provided for my mom and my brothers for more than 30 years," unquote. On Sunday afternoon, hundreds gathered for another rally calling for justice and accountability in Lorenzo Salgado Araujo's death. They were joined by Ronaldo and his brother Lorenzo Jr. Protesters temporarily shut down a bridge holding signs that read "Borders kill and abolish ICE." Democracy Now!'s Maria Inez Teresena spoke with some of them.
17: ICE melts in Texas heat!
18: ICE melts in Texas heat!
17: ICE melts in Texas heat!
18: ICE melts in Texas heat!
14: We are at Irvin Chu Park in Houston ahead of the march demanding justice for Lorenzo Salgado Araujo. Several grassroots organizations have gathered here, community members. There are people holding signs saying abolish ICE, ICE out of Texas. You can hear the music in the background. We spoke to some of the activists and members of the community.
19: My name is Vivek Venkatraman, and I'm an organizer with the Party for Socialism and Liberation. ICE has not slowed its terror even one notch since the brutal murder of Lorenzo Salgado Araujo. As you mentioned, a young high school student described by his peers and his teachers as a very sensitive student, was very forcefully detained at the Hobby Airport here in Houston. And of course, in the immediate days following Lorenzo's death, not in Houston but across the country, we've seen the continuation of ICE brutality. We saw in the immediate aftermath of Lorenzo's death the brutal shooting in the head of Joan Sebastian Guerrero in Biddeford, Maine. We saw a man in Florida fleeing ICE hit by oncoming traffic.
14: And what has been the response of Houston officials, of Harris County officials? What power do they have to stop ICE operations here in the city and protect the community?
19: Many of the people here, in fact, spent many months at City Hall demanding an end to collaboration between ICE and HPD. And through that public pressure, the city actually decided to pass an ordinance that limited the collaboration between ICE and HPD. Almost immediately after that ordinance was passed, which took a lot of work from the bottom up, after Greg Abbott threatened to withhold some funding, almost immediately John Whitmire, the mayor, folded and the city council folded. And this is the kind of attitude we've seen from them over and over, just a complete betrayal of the people who have put them in power.
20: Escobar Acosta. I am with Amigos de los Salgado. We are a new organization that formed on the wake of Mr. Lorenzo's death. We are strong advocates for the Salgado family, So it's composed mostly of childhood friends of Ronaldo. We went to middle school, high school together, stayed in contact throughout our early adulthood years. And it hit us as if it was our own family member when we heard the news of Mr. Salgado being shot by ICE agents. It broke our hearts as if it was in our own family.
14: Do you have family members of yours, relatives, who are afraid to go out in the street after not only the shooting of Mr. Lorenzo, but just the presence of ICE in the city of Houston?
20: I have had also family members taken by ICE and deported to Honduras. And these are folks who were on a pathway to citizenship. They were on a path to get visas or residency or whatever the respective immigration status was. They were doing things the right way. I had a cousin who was detained and deported last year in August, and another who was detained earlier in 2026, so just months after our first cousin was detained and deported. Another cousin of ours was also detained and deported.
1: My name is Alma Cooper. I'm here first because we are demanding justice for Lorenzo. But it's not just that. These terrorists coming from the government is not just in Houston. It's not just in Texas. It's not just in the United States. It's terrorists all over the world. Just look at the Marco Rubio's declaration a couple days ago. It's plain and simple terrorism. They are terrorizing the entire world. So I heard the about the killing of Lorenzo Salgado the same Tuesday last week at night when the news, I was watching the news, and I mean... Because this is terrorists from the state, from the government. They want to get the criminal that is in the White House.
21: So my name is Lisbeth. I am 23 years old. I am here because my mom, my dad, they're both immigrants. They came to this country looking for something greater. And honestly, I feel like this whole thing is idiotic. I wish we could just work together, live in peace. But honestly, with how things are looking, we need to fight back. So that's why I'm here.
22: My name is Jorge Ojeda. When I saw Lorenzo's dead, it reminded me a lot of my dad who goes out. While my parents came in legally, that doesn't matter because my grandpa was the one that came in illegally to make that happen. And it doesn't matter at all if you come here legally or not. You shouldn't be murdered just because you're here without a piece of paper.
14: We just received word that Lorenzo Salgado Araujo's two oldest sons, Ronaldo and Lorenzo Jr., will be addressing the crowd on the stage.
2: I really, really hoped that my dad would be the last person that this would happen to. But you saw what happened less than a week later. Out there in Maine, there is a young three-year-old child who saw the worst of the worst. And it is terrible to think that this could happen again.
23: The number one thing I think our government fears is the people coming together, becoming educated, and having these difficult conversations with each other. And it's really important for us to stay united, to stay positive, and to keep fighting for justice. And I really only have three more words for y'all. I love you, Houston!
2: It's very nice to see so many people of all backgrounds, races, colors, creeds, religions, come together and try to ask for what's right. Try to ask for the bare minimum, and it's going to be justice. Is that too much to ask? I hope you guys have a safe, powerful march. And thank you all for being here. For my dad, Lorenzo Salgado Araujo.

0: streets protesting on this bridge. We want everyone in power to hear. We want everyone to hear that this is not fair. Innocent lives are being lost. Families are being torn apart. Innocent lives, hardworking people, people who pay taxes, are dying on our streets. We're not going to let that fly. We want justice now.
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4: Special thanks to Democracy Now!'s Maria Inez Taracena, Nicole Salazar, and Hani Massoud in the streets of Houston. This is Democracy Now!, democracynow.org. I'm Amy Goodman. We're joined now in Houston by Democratic Congressmember Al Green, who serves on the Homeland Security Committee. On Sunday, he attended a rally for Lorenzo Salgado Araujo, the 52-year-old Mexican father of three U.S. citizens shot and killed by an ICE agent July 7th. He'd been in this country for almost 35 years. Last week, Congressman Green took to the House floor to warn of a possible Trump cover-up in the killing. Representative Green, thank you so much for being with us. If you can talk about what you are demanding now and the congressional hearing on the road in Houston that will take place on Friday.
5: Well, thank you for having me, Amy. May I please take just a moment to compliment you on the excellent reporting. That was probably the best that I've heard or read in terms of what actually happened, and those reporters should be commended highly. I'm grateful to have this opportunity to talk about the demands. The demands are very simple, a demand for justice. The justice has to include an investigation. The investigation has to be independent. It has to be transparent. It has to give us the opportunity to know what happened to Mr. Lorenzo Salgado Araujo. We still don't have all of the facts. We have what typically happens in these circumstances, which is ICE will make a statement, and then after they make a statement that appears to be bogus, they will say, wait until all of the facts are out. Well, they have rushed to judgment, and then they encourage that others not rush to judgment. But they make the initial statement that creates the confusion that surrounds a case, which is the case with what happened here. My belief is that there is an attempt to cover up currently taking place. And that attempt to cover up is something that ICE has perpetrated in other cases. We can recall what happened in Minnesota. We remember Mr. Preddy. We remember what happened with Ms. Good. These attempts to cover up have manifested themselves and they've been exposed. And that's what's happening now. And, Amy, it's done for a given reason. You take all of the evidence and you don't share it with any of the local constabulary. And in so doing, you can present the case to the grand jury. If you don't get a true bill, if there's no indictment, you win. If there is an indictment, it's a federal indictment. And that then allows the president to do what I call cleanup. He can then pardon the people if they are convicted. He's demonstrated that he would do this when he pardoned some 1,500 people who assaulted the Citadel of Democracy, the United States Capitol, when there was a peaceful transfer of power. So, yes, there is going to be a shadow hearing in Houston, Texas, under the leadership of the Honorable Benny Thompson, who is the ranking member, which means that if Democrats had 218 or more members of Congress, he would be the chairperson of the committee. This man has demonstrated his

0: My hope is that if given the opportunity, we'll hear from lawyers and people who have talked to the persons who are presently incarcerated, the three men who were in that truck and who have given accounts that are contrary and antithetical to what the government has said. This is an important hearing. It will expose more, but it will also cause this case to remain a part of the public dialogue. Unfortunately, these things happen with a degree of rapidity such that we have one circumstance that we're trying to understand, and we find ourselves moving on to another circumstance that we don't understand. We've had something to happen now in Maine, and the cameras will move to Maine. And as a result, what has happened here will somehow become secondary or tertiary news. We have to make it primary news, and this is one of the reasons why this shadow hearing is so important.
1: Can you talk about the relationship between the African-American community, Congressmember Al Green, and the Latino community? So often attempts are made to pit them against each other. Talk about the coalescing right now in Houston around the death of Mr. Salgado Araujo.
0: The best evidence of it is what took place last night, at the Community of Faith. This is a church under the leadership of Bishop James Dixon. And there was a cross-section of persons there from all faiths, generally speaking. We had persons of different hues, different ethnicities, and we were all there to say to each other that we must respect and we must work with each other. Someone mentioned Dr. King's words, "We must all learn to live together as brothers and sisters," I might add, "or we will perish together as fools." We are doing just that, learning to live together such that we can take all the challenges of our time and confront a common enemy that continues to become a part or be a part of our lives. And that common enemy, my dear sister, is invidious discrimination. Invidious discrimination is the common enemy for Latinos and African Americans. And we have to confront this common enemy together. We cannot allow people to segregate us and cause us to believe that one is somehow benefiting from opportunities that belong to the other. We have to work together, and we are working together. I'm honored to say that the Honorable Sylvia Garcia has done an outstanding job of presenting this case to the public. She has been assisted by other people, but she's done an outstanding job. And we are working together. And yes, you're eminently correct. There have been attempts, not just with this case, but in the main, in the country, to divide Latinos and African Americans, to keep us at odds with each other, such that we don't focus on that common enemy, which is invidious discrimination. And it happens every day in the lives of these communities. People want to believe that there is no racism in the country. Well, you're wrong. They want to believe that there really is no discrimination in the country. Some people would say this, but they are wrong. It does exist. Now, does it exist to the same extent that it did some 100 years ago when we had lawful segregation, which was a form of racism? No, it doesn't exist to that same extent, but it does exist to the extent that it has an impact on the daily lives of people working in the country. And we have to fight it. And we are working together. And my hope is that this will give us greater unity. This man's life can stand for a lot of things. But in dying, he can also do something that we may not have done but for his death. And God forgive me for having to even say that. But maybe it will cause us to realize that we're all in the same boat. Some of us may be here from different places, but we're in the same boat now, and we should move together in the same boat toward liberty and justice for all.
1: Well, I want to thank you, Democratic Congressmember Al Green of Texas, who serves on the Homeland Security Committee. Again, on Friday, the Hispanic Caucus will be holding a field hearing in Houston, and we hope to have you on again soon, Congressmember Green, as you are outgoing, having lost the primary, targeted, among others, by the cryptocurrency industry. We want to talk about all that with you and your more than 20-year career.

0: Beer on Congress and what your plans are. I want to thank you so much for being with us from Houston. Coming up, millions of people across North America facing another day of hazardous air pollution as nearly 1,000 active wildfires continue to rage in Canada. Stay with us.
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0: This is Democracy Now!, democracynow.org. I'm Amy Goodman. Millions across North America face another day of hazardous air pollution as nearly 1,000 active wildfires continue to rage in Canada. Hazardous air quality alerts are once again in effect today for major cities, including Chicago, Detroit, Columbus, and Minneapolis. Here in New York, air quality's improved, at least for now, following what officials are calling the second worst smoke event in New York City modern history. In Canada, the fires have disproportionately impacted Indigenous communities, forcing thousands to evacuate their homes. On Friday, President Trump threatened to impose new tariffs on Canada over the record levels of hazardous air. Trump wrote, quote, "The United States is being unnecessarily invaded by filthy, polluted and unhealthy air, the quality of which is dangerous and totally unacceptable," Trump said. But Trump has not said a word about climate change, which many scientists say is a driving force behind the fires. We go now to Montreal, where we're joined by Rachel Gilmore, independent journalist, creator of Bubble Pop Media. Thanks so much for being with us, Rachel. If you can talk about what's happening in Canada, the blowback, I guess you could say, in the United States, and President Trump threatening Carney and Canada with tariffs, blaming Carney for what's happening in Canada, actually standing next to Carney and the Mexican president at the World Cup on Sunday in New Jersey.
4: Yeah, the situation in Canada is it's horrifying. I mean, we're watching the impact of the climate crisis in real time. It's disproportionately impacting, as you noted, Indigenous communities here. People have had to flee their homes, a large number of them ending up in Thunder Bay, where there's actually not enough space for everyone. The people are camping in tents just so that they have somewhere safe to sleep that isn't their communities that they've had to leave behind because of the ravaging wildfires. As you noted, there's almost 1,000 of them burning. It's genuinely a crisis. There's lots of mobilization happening here in Canada. And the commentary from Trump was extremely offensive to a lot of Canadians. I mean, what else is new? I think, unfortunately, no one's really surprised by it anymore up here. But, you know, particularly given just days before he made those comments, a Canadian firefighter had died in Colorado fighting wildfires. So it was just extremely, extremely tone deaf. But the additional horror, I guess, of just the apathy in Trump's comments is the reality that he's not acknowledging climate change. And Mark Carney sort of did a little bit of he doesn't usually respond directly to the more unhinged stuff that Trump says, but he sort of made this this comment about how it is the climate crisis that is making the dry and hot conditions for more wildfires to be sparked when there's more extreme weather, which causes more lightning strikes. But the difficulty here is that, you know, as much as Carney's saying that in response to Trump, he's not exactly taking the climate action that we need here in Canada. In fact, quite the opposite, despite him sort of selling himself as this climate guy, leaning on his credentials from his time at the United Nations.
0: If you can talk about that, I mean, on the one hand, Prime Minister Carney announcing a multi-billion-dollar strategy on what he called breaking Canada's economic dependence on the U.S., which must have infuriated President Trump. But it includes a new pipeline in Alberta and building up multiple liquefied natural gas terminals. The proposed pipeline would move 1 million barrels of oil daily from landlocked Alberta to the southern coast of British Columbia near Vancouver. If you can talk more about the significance of this, Rachel.
4: Yeah, absolutely. I mean, I think a lot of us were shocked by the announcement because so many people had this idea that Carney would at least give the tiniest bit of a damn about the climate crisis. And he came out and made this announcement alongside Alberta Premier Daniel Smith. Alberta is where most of the oil is in Canada. It's where we have our oil sands. And, you know, they announced this new proposed pipeline. And what's ridiculous about it is the claim is that we need this investment in oil and gas to diversify away from the United States. But the economic case even isn't there. We just twinned a TMX pipeline to the West Coast. And just now it's starting to make about $1 billion annually. And we paid the Canadian taxpayers $34 billion for that pipeline, which means it will have to make that kind of profit for 34 more years to be profitable. And that's the previous pipeline that the Canadian people were forced to buy by a Liberal government. And now Mark Carney is saying that he's, you know, offering his full-throated support for another oil pipeline. I mean, the only way that we can actually profit from that oil pipeline is if we absolutely abandon the fight against climate change, because we would need there to be a world where demand for oil and gas continues to uptick for decades into the future to actually make money off of this pipeline. So it makes no economic sense. And obviously, it is a horrific plan for the climate crisis. In Canada, our oil and gas sector is our largest source of greenhouse gas emissions. And Mark Carney is selling the snake oil solution of carbon capture and storage to go alongside the oil and gas pipeline. But he's offering a tax credit for oil companies that use that captured carbon to actually inject it into depleted oil wells, fracking out more oil that otherwise would not be able to be accessed by those companies. So they get a tax credit for that.
0: Rachel Gilmore, thank you so much for being with us. Independent journalist in Canada, creator of Bubble Pop Media. I'll be in Martha's Vineyard July 31st for the screening of Steal the Story, Please. I'm Amy Goodman. Thanks for joining us.
5: 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I'm your host, Todd Mason, and this is Shiny Objects, new music for old listeners. 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
2: 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I'm J.P. Pomnikowski. 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Conservation groups are asking for more time to comment on a mineral exploration operation that a Canadian company has proposed near McDonald Pass, a permit that is being fast-tracked by the Trump administration. The Blue Copper Project, proposed by Falcon Copper Corporation, is a large-scale copper, gold, silver, and tungsten exploration operation near the Continental Divide, approximately 6 miles northeast of Avon, Montana. The proposed project area covers about 10,000 acres on Helena, Lewis and Clark National Forest and Bureau of Land Management lands in Powell and Lewis and Clark counties. The project overlaps with an 8-acre corridor of the Continental Divide National Scenic Trail. If approved, exploration drilling would occur in 8 areas, resulting in about 49 acres of disturbance on Forest Service land and 8 acres on BLM land, according to the environmental assessment. Falcon Copper is proposing up to 127 drill pads and up to 5 drill rigs that would operate nonstop. The company also plans to use approximately 41 miles of road, including constructing 3 miles of new roads. Normally, a project proposal like this might have gone through more of a public process, but last August, the Blue Copper Project received a Fast 41 designation, along with another Falcon Copper project, the Shell Creek Project in Nevada, so they're both being pushed through with minimal oversight. 5 conservation organizations wrote to the Helena, Lewis and Clark National Forest asking for an extension of the public comment period and a public hearing on an environmental assessment for the proposed Blue Copper Project. Helena District Geologist Hans Oakes published the environmental assessment on June 2nd that opened a 30-day public comment period that ended July 2nd. But since the project would potentially affect 17 square miles of public land, the groups requested an additional 30 days during which they asked that a public meeting and hearing be held. The organizations include the Clark Fork Coalition, Helena Hunters and Anglers, the Montana Environmental Information Center, Trout Unlimited, and Wild Earth Guardians. Andrew Gorder, legal director for the Clark Fork Coalition, said, "An exploration project of this scale, impacting thousands of acres of public lands, sensitive species, and several imperiled waterways, deserves the highest level of scrutiny from our federal regulators." Montana has 4 mining projects in addition to the Blue Copper Project that have received Fast 41 designations: the Stillwater Mine, the Sheep Creek Project in the headwaters of the Bitterroot, the Libby Exploration Project, and Becky's Mine Modification on BLM land near Bridger, Montana. Just as with the Sheep Creek Project, some Montanans have concerns about the environmental damage that could result not only from the exploration, but also from the mines that might eventually result. For one thing, the Blue Copper Project sits at the headwaters of the Little Blackfoot River watershed, directly affecting Ophir, Carpenter, and Snowshoe Creeks. The state has found that Carpenter and Snowshoe Creeks are impaired for sedimentation, excess nutrients, and habitat loss. The environmental assessment says the project could suck up to 24,000 gallons of water per day from these already stressed watersheds. In addition, the Forest Service failed to consider how the project might affect species protected under the Endangered Species Act and other state species of concern. The project area sits within a prime wildlife corridor that allows animals to travel between the Bob Marshall Wilderness Complex and the Greater Yellowstone Ecosystem. State bear biologists have identified the route as one that grizzly bears are most likely to use as they try to migrate between the 2 wilderness areas. The Helena, Lewis and Clark Forest was recently sued for approving the Larrabee Hat timber logging project south of Avon and Elliston in that same migration corridor. This is J.P. Pomnikowski for Human Capital on KGVM 95.9 FM and online at kgvm.org. 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

0: I'm Dr. Anthony Lizerwitz, and this is Climate Connections. Children in the Pittsburgh area are helping improve their neighborhoods by planting trees. The One Tree Per Child program, run by the nonprofit Tree Pittsburgh, helps children plant trees around schools, parks, streets, playgrounds, and other spots.
1: We really love when we're able to plant trees in a space that those students are going to experience again and again. Typically, it's pretty magical. Young people often want to name the tree that they plant.
0: Jonathan Fantasier, who runs the program, says the One Tree Per Child initiative was started in Australia by singer Olivia Newton-John and her friend John Dee. It was brought to Pittsburgh about 10 years ago, and participants have since planted hundreds of trees. Fantasier's team also hosts field trips at their tree nursery and helps students learn to care for trees. Trees filter stormwater and provide shade, so the program will help the students' neighborhoods adapt as climate change brings more extreme heat and heavy rain.
1: The best part for me of working with young people who are aware of and concerned about climate change is that we can demonstrably show them something practical that they can do about it.
0: Climate Connections is produced by the Yale Center for Environmental Communication. To learn more about climate change, visit climateconnections.org.

0: I'm Rick Smith, and this is Labor History in 2. On this day in labor history, the year was 1934. That was the day that came to be known as Bloody Friday. Minneapolis Teamsters had been on strike for 3 days in their third strike of the year. Trucking bosses had reneged on their May settlement. They refused to recognize union organization of inside workers. In the period between strikes, the union had documented hundreds of cases of discrimination. Now, 7,000 Teamsters effectively shut down trucking throughout the city. Local 574 leaders established a daily strike bulletin. The organizer, as it was called, would serve to guide strikers to victory. In his book, Revolutionary Teamsters, historian Brian Palmer notes that the first few days of the strike had been quiet. Then, on this day, police attempted to break the picket lines by running what seemed to be a lone scab truck through the lines. It was later discovered the truck was moving no merchandise, but was used to draw strikers into a confrontation. When flying pickets moved to stop the truck, they were ambushed. Police opened fire on unarmed picketers and then sprayed those who attempted to escape with buckshot. At least 48 were wounded. Striker Harry Ness and unemployed council supporter John Beller were killed. Palmer notes that Ness had been shot point blank in the chest. Doctors pulled 38 slugs from his body. His deathbed injunction repeated word of mouth among the strikers, "Tell the boys not to fail me now." More than 40,000 turned out to pay their respects to the World War I veteran and father of four. Palmer adds that Bloody Friday had lasted a matter of minutes, but its meaning would leave a mark on the very fabric of Minneapolis's socioeconomic relations. Labor History in 2 brought to you by the Illinois Labor History Society and The Rick Smith Show. For more information, go to laborhistoryin2.com.
1: 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Anders Osborne and Jackie Green with Flora Bell on Thursday, the 23rd. The Clay Street Unit with The Takes on Friday, the 24th. Steve Earle with Ismay on Saturday, the 25th. Blue Oyster Cult with Danny B on Sunday, the 26th. The Travelin' McCorys on Wednesday, July 29th. Nick Shoulders with Riddy Arman on Thursday, July 30th. Future Birds with Deloitte Elzey, two nights, Friday, July 31st and Saturday, August 1st. James McMurtry with Betty Sue on Sunday, August 2nd. And many more. You can find more information, schedules, and tickets at pinecreeklodgemontana.com. They hope to see you soon for some music between the pines. HRDC is our community's safety net for individuals and families who are experiencing homelessness or who are on the brink of experiencing homelessness. Whether through providing temporary shelter for families with children or people who have medical needs that prevent congregate shelter, or through providing solutions that prevent our neighbors from becoming unsheltered in the first place, HRDC offers much-needed support to our most vulnerable community members. But HRDC can't do this work alone. People that are able to support them can do so at thehrdc.org/donate. That's thehrdc.org/donate. Everyone deserves a warm place to sleep.

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1: This is Human Capital, news and features of Montana government. I'm J.P. Pomnikowski. 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Conservation groups are asking for more time to comment on a mineral exploration operation that a Canadian company has proposed near McDonald Pass, a permit that is being fast-tracked by the Trump administration. The Blue Copper Project, proposed by Falcon Copper Corporation, is a large-scale copper, gold, silver, and tungsten exploration operation near the Continental Divide, approximately 6 miles northeast of Avon, Montana. The proposed project area covers about 10,000 acres on Helena, Lewis and Clark National Forest and Bureau of Land Management lands in Powell and Lewis and Clark counties. The project overlaps with an 8-acre corridor of the Continental Divide National Scenic Trail. If approved, exploration drilling would occur in 8 areas, resulting in about 49 acres of disturbance on Forest Service land and 8 acres on BLM land, according to the environmental assessment. Falcon Copper is proposing up to 127 drill pads and up to 5 drill rigs that would operate nonstop. The company also plans to use approximately 41 miles of road, including constructing 3 miles of new roads. Normally, a project proposal like this might have gone through more of a public process, but last August, the Blue Copper Project received a Fast 41 designation, along with another Falcon Copper project, the Shell Creek Project in Nevada, so they're both being pushed through with minimal oversight. 5 conservation organizations wrote to the Helena, Lewis and Clark National Forest asking for an extension of the public comment period and a public hearing on an environmental assessment for the proposed Blue Copper Project. Helena District Geologist Hans Oakes published the environmental assessment on June 2nd that opened a 30-day public comment period that ended July 2nd. But since the project would potentially affect 17 square miles of public land, the groups requested an additional 30 days during which they asked that a public meeting and hearing be held. The organizations include the Clark Fork Coalition, Helena Hunters and Anglers, the Montana Environmental Information Center, Trout Unlimited, and Wild Earth Guardians. Andrew Gorder, legal director for the Clark Fork Coalition, said, "An exploration project of this scale, impacting thousands of acres of public lands, sensitive species, and several imperiled waterways, deserves the highest level of scrutiny from our federal regulators." Montana has 4 mining projects in addition to the Blue Copper Project that have received Fast 41 designations: the Stillwater Mine, the Sheep Creek Project in the headwaters of the Bitterroot, the Libby Exploration Project, and Becky's Mine Modification on BLM land near Bridger, Montana. Just as with the Sheep Creek Project, some Montanans have concerns about the environmental damage that could result not only from the exploration, but also from the mines that might eventually result. For one thing, the Blue Copper Project sits at the headwaters of the Little Blackfoot River watershed, directly affecting Ophir, Carpenter, and Snowshoe Creeks. The state has found that Carpenter and Snowshoe Creeks are impaired for sedimentation, excess nutrients, and habitat loss. The environmental assessment says the project could suck up to 24,000 gallons of water per day from these already stressed watersheds. In addition, the Forest Service failed to consider how the project might affect species protected under the Endangered Species Act and other state species of concern. The project area sits within a prime wildlife corridor that allows animals to travel between the Bob Marshall Wilderness Complex and the greater Yellowstone ecosystem. State bear biologists have identified the route as one that grizzly bears are most likely to use as they try to migrate between the two wilderness areas. The Helena, Lewis and Clark Forest was recently sued for approving the Larrabee Hat timber logging project south of Avon and Elliston in that same migration corridor. This is J.P. Pomnikowski for Human Capital on KGVM 95.9 FM and online at kgvm.org. All past episodes of Human Capital are available online anytime at kgvm.org.

0: I'm Dr. Anthony Lizerwitz, and this is Climate Connections. Children in the Pittsburgh area are helping improve their neighborhoods by planting trees. The One Tree Per Child program, run by the nonprofit Tree Pittsburgh, helps children plant trees around schools, parks, streets, playgrounds, and other spots.
1: We really love when we're able to plant trees in a space that those students are going to experience again and again. Typically, it's pretty magical. Young people often want to name the tree that they plant.
0: Jonathan Fantasier, who runs the program, says the One Tree Per Child initiative was started in Australia by singer Olivia Newton-John and her friend John Dee. It was brought to Pittsburgh about 10 years ago, and participants have since planted hundreds of trees. Fantasier's team also hosts field trips at their tree nursery and helps students learn to care for trees. Trees filter stormwater and provide shade, so the program will help the students' neighborhoods adapt as climate change brings more extreme heat and heavy rain.
1: The best part for me of working with young people who are aware of and concerned about climate change is that we can demonstrably show them something practical that they can do about it.
0: Climate Connections is produced by the Yale Center for Environmental Communication. To learn more about climate change, visit climateconnections.org.

0: I'm Rick Smith, and this is Labor History in 2. On this day in labor history, the year was 1934. That was the day that came to be known as Bloody Friday. Minneapolis Teamsters had been on strike for 3 days in their third strike of the year. Trucking bosses had reneged on their May settlement. They refused to recognize union organization of inside workers. In the period between strikes, the union had documented hundreds of cases of discrimination. Now, 7,000 Teamsters effectively shut down trucking throughout the city. Local 574 leaders established a daily strike bulletin. The organizer, as it was called, would serve to guide strikers to victory. In his book, Revolutionary Teamsters, historian Brian Palmer notes that the first few days of the strike had been quiet. Then, on this day, police attempted to break the picket lines by running what seemed to be a lone scab truck through the lines. It was later discovered the truck was moving no merchandise, but was used to draw strikers into a confrontation. When flying pickets moved to stop the truck, they were ambushed. Police opened fire on unarmed picketers and then sprayed those who attempted to escape with buckshot. At least 48 were wounded. Striker Harry Ness and unemployed council supporter John Beller were killed. Palmer notes that Ness had been shot point blank in the chest. Doctors pulled 38 slugs from his body. His deathbed injunction repeated word of mouth among the strikers, "Tell the boys not to fail me now." More than 40,000 turned out to pay their respects to the World War I veteran and father of four. Palmer adds that Bloody Friday had lasted a matter of minutes, but its meaning would leave a mark on the very fabric of Minneapolis's socioeconomic relations. Labor History in 2 brought to you by the Illinois Labor History Society and the Rick Smith Show. For more information, go to laborhistoryin2.com.
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The Celtic Collective plays music at Valhalla Meadery on Friday evenings, and there's an open Celtic jam at Valhalla Meadery on Sunday afternoons. On Tuesday, August 4th, BFS is hosting a concert by Iona Fife at the Gallatin Labor Temple. Iona sings in the Scots language, so it'll be an opportunity to hear something a little bit different. On Tuesday, September 1st, BFS welcomes Alice DiMichele and Rob Kohler to the Gallatin Labor Temple for a show. And on Saturday, September 19th, Four Shilling Short will return to Bozeman for another show at the Gallatin Labor Temple. More information on all BFS activities is available at bozemanfolklore.org or on the Bozeman Folklore Society Facebook page.

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1: 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The Travelin' McCorries on Wednesday, July 29th. 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James McMurtry with Betty Sue on Sunday, August 2nd. And many more. You can find more information, schedules, and tickets at pinecreeklodgemontana.com. 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

0: This is the Tom Hartman Program.
1: Welcome back. Just a reminder, Trump gave an absolutely crazed speech in which he made claims that were simply false, told numerous lies, and then released documentation that proved that he was lying to us and that that the only election interference that was of any consequence in 2016, 2020, and even 2024, although I don't think he released any documents revealing it in 2024, was that Putin was working to get him elected. I mean, it's just wild. The stuff that actually got released. He says, go to the White House and download the proof. And here's one of the documents says Putin. I'm looking at it. It says Putin and senior Russian officials were personally overseeing a proxy operation to smear Joe Biden with fabricated Ukraine Burisma corruption claims. Those Kremlin-linked figures, Deripaska, Kalimnik, the whole gang, were feeding these narratives to U.S. officials and other prominent persons. The explicit goal of the operation was to manufacture a high-profile corruption scandal implicating Biden at the peak of the 2020 campaign in order to defeat Biden and, quote, ensure the president's victory. This is the Russians talking about President Trump in 2020. I mean, this is just wild. Why did ABC, NBC, and CNN refuse to air Trump's speech? I mean, this is just crazy, this speech. And I'm going to get into the speech itself in more depth as we go on through the program. But our one guest today, Phil Lytner, is going to drop by live from Kyiv, Ukraine, with an update on what's going on there. Also is Cuba next on the war menu. A lot going on. Mark Wayne Mullen, the former plumber who's now our head of Homeland Security, just warned the secretaries of state of four states that he is willing to throw them in prison if they won't purge their voting rolls based on information that the White House says it has. I mean, now we know the road to emergency rule. We'll talk about that. Did Mitch McConnell die? Is there a massive cover-up? Also, who did ICE hand a gun and a badge to, then killed Johann Sebastian Guerrero? Meanwhile, over at the Treasury Department, a fellow by the name of Kenneth Kies has been fired. He was pointing out that there is a law. It was passed in the wake of Nixon using the IRS to audit his political enemies, to harass them. And so Congress passed a law saying that it is illegal to order the IRS to audit or not audit anybody. And, of course, this deal that Trump worked out with Todd Blanche, which Todd Blanche is now saying is not a deal, but is still actually in writing. It's still a contract between Donald Trump and the Department of Justice and the Treasury and the Internal Revenue Service. This deal says that Trump and Jared and Eric and Don Jr., Uday and Kuse, and his wife, Melania, and his daughter, Ivanka, that they can't be audited ever, forever. And it violates that law. And so this guy was like, I'm not going to enforce this. This is a violation of the law. I could go to jail for this. And so they fired him. Scott Bessent, the billionaire who is our Treasury Secretary, just said, okay, that's it, you're out of here. It's called Section 7217 of the Internal Revenue Code. The law explicitly prohibits the president, vice president, White House staff, and certain agency heads from directly or indirectly requesting that the IRS conduct or terminate an audit or investigation of any particular taxpayer. And this guy was the assistant secretary of the Treasury, Kenneth Kies. This is in the Wall Street Journal. It's incredible. This is literally the most corrupt administration in the history of the United States. We've never seen anything even close. And I'm talking about back in the day when, there were not laws against corruption. We saw nothing this corrupt. Maybe Andrew Jackson. I don't know. I'd have to do some digging. I know Andrew Jackson is generally considered to be one of the most corrupt presidents in history, certainly one of the most violent, hateful, and racist, which, of course, is why Trump has hung his picture in the Oval Office and why Trump is keeping him on the $20 bill instead of Harriet Tubman, as the law requires. Meanwhile, Tom Holman, Trump's border czar, says there will be more bloodshed if Democrats don't keep their mouths shut. This is in the wake of this guy who has abused two ex-wives and beat up his daughter and threatened people's lives and you know, who killed this young man in Maine this past week, being identified. And so, you know, a Fox reporter was asking Tom Holman, you know, about all this, and he said, I mean, this is just wild. This is what Holman said. This is verbatim. This is talking to Laura Ingraham on Fox. Quote, "I'm scared to death that one of these days our ICE officers aren't going to be quick enough. The bad guys can be quicker. It all goes back to the Dems, who want to continually attack ICE and tell people to evade them, tell people don't comply, tell people to resist, tell people that ICE isn't a real law enforcement. There's still going to be more bloodshed unless they shut their mouth and let ICE enforce the laws they enacted." And then Mark Wayne Mullen came out this morning, just a couple hours ago, and said the secretaries of state that don't purge their voting lists the way that we tell them to, I can put them in prison. It's crazy. And Mullen, by the way, on Wednesday said federal agents are facing more than a 1,300% increase in vehicle attacks. And then called out Alexandria Ocasio-Cortez and Gavin Newsom, saying that they are teaching their constituents to, quote, openly defy ICE. Well, in February of last year, AOC shared a Know Your Rights guide with people, which just said, here's your constitutional rights. And Gavin Newsom also released a Know Your Rights fact sheet that cautioned, quote, even if you believe your rights are being violated, don't argue, resist, or obstruct the officer. But them's fighting words for Tom Holman. It's got to be obey, drop to the ground, drop, you know, avert your eyes, bow before the masked ICE officer. This is just nuts. But to start out, our buddy Phil Idner, the veteran war correspondent based out of Kyiv, Ukraine. He's the host of the brilliant podcast On the Edge. Idner Philip on Blue Sky and Instagram. Philip Idner on YouTube for his video blog. Phil, welcome back to the program. Who is and what's the situation with Mikhailo Fedorov? Am I saying that right?
2: Mikhailo Fedorov, yes. He has been for the last 6 months the Minister of Defense, and President Zelensky fired him. And this caused a lot of outrage, and people have taken to the streets in the thousands around the country. It was estimated some 1,200, 1,400 just here in Kyiv alone. It's, you know, it's another controversial thing that Zelensky has done with his cabinet or with people who are in charge of the military. It was very controversial, for example, when he got rid of General Zaluzhny, who was the guy who defended Ukraine in the first, you know, period of the large-scale invasion in 2022. And then he kind of shuffled him off to be Ukraine's ambassador to the Court of St. James in London. Very controversial move there. He's done these things in the past where he has used the power of the presidency during times of martial law to do things that are very abrupt and they cause consternation. Then people come to the streets, they exert their power of assembly and the freedom of speech that they have, which I always have to point out when there are these protests, that should that happen in the other side of the equation, in Russia, it would be put down quite violently. Here, people can protest. You know, there's a lot of controversy about the, you know, keep extending martial law, no presidential elections. Yeah. There's all sorts of things that have happened. But this guy in particular, Fedorov, was seen as a reformer. He's a young guy. He was previously position was the Minister of Digital Infrastructure or something to that effect. Yeah. He's a reformer.
1: Yeah. And he's the guy, the big advocate for the whole drone strategy? Or did that I'm assuming that had to have preceded him because he's only been there 6 months.
2: Right. But he's been a strong advocate of it. He has worked with a number of See, Tom, this gets quickly into the weeds here, mm-hmm. but because politics are actually quite complicated in Ukraine.
3: Yeah.
2: Because of the legacy of corruption, because of the legacy of, you know, everything that was happening here when it was under Moscow's thumb and trying to rein that in and change that system. But that's not going to happen in a day. And you still have a lot of holdovers from that Soviet period, from that pro-Moscow imperial period. So the old echelon who, you know, in one way or another are wetting their beak in one shape or form. And then there are power groups that fight against one another for who's...
1: I get all that. The sense I got from reading, you know, a couple of articles about this, and you know, I mean, you're there and I'm not, was that basically he was having conflict with some of the generals. And yes. The generals wanted to run the war one way, and he wanted to run the war a different way, and they were getting into pissing matches, and that there may have been some money involved or some corruption involved on one side or the other. I can't figure that one out. And that basically Zelensky fired him to stop the battle within his own government. Is that a good analysis?
2: That's absolutely part of the puzzle here. The other part of the puzzle is that one of the ways that Fedorov was trying to reform drones here was that there is a problem with the collaboration between the Ministry of Defense and corporate interests here. A lot of the drone industry is not a monolith in Ukraine. There are many, many different contractors who are out there trying new things, you know, building little mom and pop shops in hidden, you know, apartment buildings or former auto works places. And it's not one single thing. And there has been controversy here over whether or not there are guys in the MOD who are paying off people in the military-industrial complex or vice versa. Mm-hmm. And Fedorov was involved in a lot of that, a lot of the kind of attempt to reform that. Mm-hmm. So somebody somewhere, it's very possible. And again, this is part of the problem of living and working in this part of the world, is that there's not a lot of open kind of discussion about actually how these things are going. And again, another legacy of the former Soviet Union. So there are kind of behind closed doors talks, and then there are power brokers. And so did Fedorov piss off somebody in one camp, and that was, you know, connected to Sirsky, or the high General Sirsky being the head of the armed forces in Ukraine? Mm-hmm. Or, you know, was it the other way around, or somebody's friend, or, you know, it's an, you know, intricate patchwork. And unfortunately, this is all happening at a time of war, mm-hmm. when, again, the president has enormous powers because he does have martial law. Right. And so, you know, it's not going to be resolved tomorrow, but it's certainly not going to be resolved if the Russians are successful here and that way of governance returns, right? Yeah. You got to win the war first. And then after we win the war is what many Ukrainians tell me.
1: I guess the larger question here, Phil, is the dismissal of the defense minister ultimately going to be, a move forward or a setback for the Zelensky administration and for the war effort?
2: We don't know yet because this isn't concluded.
1: Okay.
2: Zelensky is saying perhaps what he will do with Fedorov is bring him in as kind of a you know, executive advisor to the presidential cabinet or something like that. He won't completely get rid of him. But, you know, obviously something has happened between the military and the Ministry of Defense and add to the mix the military industrial complex. It all gets very complicated.
1: So,
2: but it will be resolved. It just hasn't been resolved yet.
1: Yeah. So all that said,
2: and the people are taking to the street. People are taking, and they're letting their voices be known, and that's really important as well. And we've seen Zelensky listen to protests before, so maybe, you know, we don't know. We don't know what the conclusion of this current drama is.
1: Right, I totally get it. Or I sort of get it. all that said, it looks like Ukraine is, you know, on the verge of just cutting Crimea away from Russia altogether.
2: Yep.
1: And that they have taken out so much of the Russian refining infrastructure that the entire world is starting to experience refined fossil fuel product shortages, and that this is compounding the problems caused by the Trump's stupid war in Iran and the Strait of Hormuz. What's the status of all that stuff in the couple of minutes we have left here?
2: It's certainly going to be affecting things. You know, this was a big thing for Biden during his administration, you know, saying we don't want to destroy so much of the infrastructure that we create some sort of global crisis when it comes to fossil fuel. But it also is obviously important enough for Russia that they have moved vast numbers of air defense units that they had in the Arctic. Remember, what you know, one of their primary foes and fears is the British North Atlantic fleet. I mean, and Trident and the Trident nuclear missile system that the Brits have. So for them to remove huge numbers of air defense capabilities from the Arctic down towards, you know, cities like St. Petersburg and Moscow just tells you that they are definitely feeling the hurt, and they're starting to have to, you know, rethink strategic positioning so that they can continue to get the fossil fuels moving and their major cities protected from Ukrainian drones. And that's a huge shift in the momentum and what's happening here in Ukraine. Again, it's not a solution, not a conclusion, but a really important change that it tells us a lot more than the actual
1: itself. And what does this tell us about the future of Putin himself?
2: Well, I've always said Putin's done. Putin was done the second he made this decision. No matter what happens, because I do not believe that the Russian military has the capacity to do their primary strategic goals, which is to put in a friendly government in Kiev and take control of the Black Sea by occupying Odessa. They can't do those two things. It's not within their power to do it. Certainly not while they're also fighting in the east in the Donbass to keep the land bridge that goes to Crimea open. And that's rapidly being closed. So none of his strategic goals have been met. He has lost over 1.3 million casualties in this. And at the end of the day, at some point, they're going to have to negotiate a peace, and it will not be in Moscow's favor. This was one of the dumbest moves a Russian leader has made in centuries, potentially one of the worst of all time.
1: Didn't one of the czars screw up like this and end up?
2: Well, Nicholas II at the end of the imperial period, he was killed because, in doing no small part, he engaged in a tragic war against Japan, which they lost humiliatingly. And then he took direct control of the armed forces in World War I and made an absolute mess of it. And so that's why the Russians don't like leaders that lose wars. And Putin is in a bullet train to losing this war. And if he does, and he knows it, if he loses this war and Ukraine is sovereign and free and no longer a colony of Moscow, he's living on borrowed time.
1: We have been wondering out, or a lot of my callers have been wondering out loud, if it gets too hot here, will Trump hop on his plane and fly to Moscow and start building a Trump Tower in Moscow? It's starting to look like maybe the question should be, if things get real hot in Russia, will Putin hop on his plane and fly over here and, you know, set up a residence at Mar-a-Lago?
2: Well, they could both go to, you know,
1: Belarus,
2: some island.
1: Belarus or something.
2: Maybe they could
1: buy
2: Epstein Island.
1: Set up
2: shop together. That's a sitcom in the works.
1: There you go. The great Phil Itner. Phil, thank you so much. It's always great talking with you.
2: I always learn
1: so much from you. I really appreciate it. So, this is a mind-boggling story. Iran has sent a message to J.D. Vance. Now, Iran sees J.D. Vance. They know that J.D. Vance was opposed to this war in Iran, and they from the get-go. And they see J.D. Vance as the guy who could be the honest broker. And what they're saying is that Steve Witkoff and Jared Kushner, who have been participating in these negotiations, Jared Kushner, you know, the billionaire son-in-law of Trump, and Steve Witkoff, Trump's best friend, golf buddy, and fellow New York City real estate billionaire. And Witkoff's sons are now in business with Trump's sons in both crypto and defense industries. What the Iranians are saying is that these guys are using inside information on the negotiations to play the stock market and the futures market. That literally, they're going into the negotiations and they're saying, oh, well, you know, this is going to work out. Okay, great. That means the price of oil is going to go down. So I'm going to short oil futures. or they're saying this negotiation isn't going to work out, and so the price of oil is going to go up, so I'm going to buy oil futures, right, and sell them when they go up. Iran calculated profits from such alleged manipulation. I'm reading from Dropsite News here, Jeremy Scahill and Ryan Green. Iran calculated profits from such alleged manipulation had reached $9 billion. These two guys, they're saying, have made $9 billion manipulating the market based on their insider information. They have no interest in having peace. They want to keep it going between, oh, everything's great. Oh, no, it's a disaster. Everything's great. Oh, no, it's a disaster, which jacks the price of oil up and down and up and down. And every time it moves, they make another $1 billion. And the Iranians said, quote, we have conveyed through intermediaries that $4.5 billion of the sum should also be allocated to the Iranian side. In other words, if Witkoff and Kushner are going to make $9 billion betting, running side bets on, you know, in prediction markets or futures markets or the stock market on how these negotiations are going to go out, are working out. If they've made $9 billion, and we can document that, the Iranians are saying, we want half. This is wild. This is absolutely wild. And I'm not seeing it anywhere. I'm not seeing this in the media. Iran is officially saying this. Yes, this is. I mean, there's a bit of a debate here about exactly who in Iran is saying this and what they're saying about this. But it's a fascinating story. You can dropsitenews.com. You can read the whole thing. Stick around. We'll be back. What's on your mind? I'll pick up your calls in just a minute.
0: You're listening to the Tom Hartman Program.
1: Although first, I do want to mention that it looks like Cuba could be next. I mean, we've talked about this before, but there's a little more information coming out. I'll share that with you and we'll pick up your calls. The report is senior officials looking at Cuba military options. Senior Pentagon officials, this from CBS News. Senior Pentagon officials are quietly eyeing another flashpoint much closer to home, Cuba. Military planners have, in recent weeks, examined a range of options for possible action against the island, including an Army-led air assault involving thousands of U.S. soldiers to be carried out by the 101st Airborne Division, the only unit trained for such a task. Excuse me. According to multiple U.S. officials with knowledge of the discussions, the State Department announced it has also tightened the financial vice around Cuba's state-owned entities. The Pentagon has shifted, again, quoting CBS News here, Pentagon has shifted aircraft, intelligence assets, and other resources to the Middle East, which is now it's me talking, which is making this difficult, right? It's causing them to have to basically postpone any action against Cuba. Behind the scenes, back to CBS, behind the scenes, the war with Iran has exposed some friction between Trump and Hegseth. Trump has privately expressed frustration with the progress of Operation Epic Fury. Two U.S. officials told CBS News that Hegseth urged a more confrontational approach to Iran, despite reservations voiced by General Dan Kane, the chairman of the Joint Chiefs of Staff. So, and it goes on for, oh, and then they note the intelligence community's 2026 annual threat assessment does not identify Cuba itself as possessing military capabilities that materially threaten the U.S. or describe Havana as an independent driver of instability. In other words, Cuba is not a state sponsor of terrorism. They do not represent a threat to the United States. And yet those are the two claims that are being made to justify this illegal blockade of the country and the indictment of Raul Castro and all this other stuff. So wild stuff. Keep an eye on it.

0: the cover up. What's on your mind today? Babs in Bellevue, Washington. Hey, Babs, what's up?
1: Hey, Tom, you are my last hope.
0: I hope that's not true.
1: Well, I know you can help me with this. Seriously. I have a big dilemma. I have a long, long time close friend who lives in a very red state, and she has been a Republican all of her life. We write each other once a year epic letters to catch up with each other, and I just finished an epic letter to her, and advice from my mother popped into my head. Real briefly, I'm from Germany. I came here when I was a young kid. My mother was put into, before I was born, was put into a work camp because she wouldn't say Heil Hitler when she went to work in the morning. And so they grabbed her, and at 19, she was put into a work camp. And she gave me this advice many times. She said, do not put anything in writing. It can come back to bite you in the behind. And so I'm wondering whether I should send this letter telling her about how I feel about the atrocities that are going on in this country. My mother brought me here because she couldn't stay in a country that did that to her. So we came here. Yeah. So what do you think? I mean, am I being an alarmist?
0: Well, it depends. I mean, if your letter contains any kind of anything that could be construed as a threat, and it gets conveyed to the FBI or ICE or whatever, then you might actually have a problem. Right now, I mean, you know, in the current environment, if things get a lot worse, if Trump declares, martial law and starts putting down protests in the streets and mass arrests and things like that, then, you know, we're all looking at the situation that your mother was looking at. I think the larger, assuming that you're not sending your friend a letter saying that you're going to, you know, go out and shoot ICE officers or something.
1: Oh, God, no.
0: Yeah. Then I think the larger question is, and I have no answer for this, is what can you say to your friend without destroying the friendship if the friendship is more important to you than persuading one other person?
1: It's actually not.
0: Yeah.
1: I can't do it anymore. I've divorced several. Can I just read you the very brief first sentence of my letter to her? What kind of mental gymnastics does it take to vote Republican?
0: Well,
1: and
0: good luck.
1: That may be the end of our friendship.
0: Yeah, I get
1: it.
0: I, you know, there's a couple of people that I've in my life that I've had to write off. And there's a couple of people that I kind of hang on to, and we just don't talk politics. These are just very, very personal decisions. I know. I get it.
1: Yeah.
0: Been there, done that.
1: Thank you so much.
0: Okay.
1: I think I'm going to. I still don't have the answer. Okay.
0: Well, the answer is if your question was, do you face any possibility of legal exposure, the thing that, you know, that your mother was concerned about? If there are no threats or even things that could be, you know, construed as threats in your letter, then I would argue the answer is no, and you should just go ahead and do it. But please don't take my advice. Make your decision on your own here. In fact, that's not even advice.
1: Put me in prison in case I wind up.
0: Okay. Good luck, Babs.
1: Thank you.
0: Okay.
1: Thanks, Tom. Bye.
0: Yeah, good. Thank you. Meanwhile, Andy Beshear says he received, he was with Katie Couric yesterday. He said he's received calls from a couple of people saying that Mitch McConnell's dead. Now, since he got those calls, there has been this proof of life picture, which still has people scratching their heads. But Andy Beshear, you know, who's been on this program, he's going to be running for president in 2 years. Governor of Kentucky, he's a Democrat, saying, is Mitch McConnell dead? People are telling me that. And now we know who the ICE agent is, or at least the Associated Press is reporting who the ICE agent is, who killed Johann Sebastian Guerrero in Biddeford, Maine, at a traffic stop. Guerrero was here legally in the United States, a legal resident of the United States. They have identified the shooter as 37-year-old David Brulette. He has a history of mental illness and violent behavior since childhood. In fact, his ex-wife, when he told her that ICE had hired him, she didn't believe him. She said that because of his long history of psychiatric issues, she thought he was having a mental health episode, and she didn't believe him. That's a quote from the Associated Press. They were married in 2007, divorced in 2009 because he became physically violent. This is, again, from the Associated Press. According to Ashley Brulette, he once threw boiling water at her while she was holding their child, an incident her mother also recounted. He joined ICE in late 2025 and then left a voicemail on his ex-wife's phone saying, quote, "All of you should have your effing throats cut." He actually said the F word. Yeah, you should. Am I threatening that I'm going to do that? Nope, nope. But I do think that you should have your effing throats cut. Or should have them cut? Yep. End of quote from the voicemail. A second ex-wife, who the AP did not identify because she's afraid of retribution, said that he stalked her and attacked his daughter, dragged her around the house as she cried, smashed spaghetti into her hair. She said Afghanistan destroyed him, turned him into a killing monster. These are the people ICE is hiring, is putting on our streets with guns and masks, absolute impunity, refusing to prosecute or even allow states to investigate. These are the people? Really? This is insane. Or preparation for a police state takeover. Tip of the hat to Jim Turr, my old friend, who passed this along to me. It's a list compiled by Status on Republican bills still awaiting action in the U.S. House of Representatives. This is what the Republicans are up to now. There is one to mint a $250 bill with Trump's portrait on it. Another one to mint a $100 bill with Trump's portrait on it. Another one to rename Dulles International Airport as the Donald J. Trump International Airport. Another to carve Trump's likeness into Mount Rushmore. Seriously, these are proposed legislation by Republicans. Another to create a federal holiday as Donald Trump's birthday. Another to create and award a Donald Trump Peace Prize by the U.S. State Department. Another to award the Congressional Gold Medal to Donald Trump. Another to honor Trump for achieving peace in the Middle East. Another one formally recognizing President Donald J. Trump's role as a transformational peacemaker whose achievements in international diplomacy merit the Nobel Peace Prize. Another to order federal health officials to launch a formal study of Trump derangement syndrome. Another piece of proposed legislation. These are the things that Mike Johnson's seriously thinking about, apparently, to formally authorize construction of the Trump ballroom. And a House resolution formally, quote, acknowledging the positive impact President Donald J. Trump has had on America. I don't see anything in there about getting prices down, getting gas cheaper, helping people get housing, making the air cleaner, the water purer, the food safer. None of those things are Republican priorities. Just cut the taxes on the rich people and let's bow down to the orange master. It's crazy. Meanwhile, two of the three networks refused to carry Trump's speech, ABC and NBC. And so Trump said, quote, "In a rare move, NBC and ABC fake news have both said they would not cover this speech. Fraud like this should mean a revocation of their licenses." He actually said that as part of his speech last night. I'm assuming it was written into the prompter. This is bananas. As CBS, of course, carried it because CBS is now owned and run by a Nepo baby who wants to suck up to Trump no matter what, for reasons that I can't say that I understand. I mean, his daddy is a good friend of Trump's. They're both billionaires. But, you know, ideology? I don't know. One other last Republican thing, and then I just want to summarize his speech. This is how Republicans think, right? The House Republican Conference Chair in the state of Michigan is Lisa McClain. She's the congresswoman from Michigan. And she took to X on Thursday to complain. Here's what she said. You know, there's 890 fires right now burning across Canada because of global warming. Canada is now getting what California had. And by the way, when the California wildfires were going, Canada sent firefighters down to California. They pitched in to help out. We are not helping out the Canadians. So anyhow, they got all these wildfires, and the prevailing winds are blowing some of that smoke down over Michigan. And, you know, I'm hearing from relatives of mine that they can't breathe. And so anyhow, she writes on X. This is, let me get her title again, the House Republican Conference Chair Lisa McLean, Republican of Michigan. Quote, Michiganders shouldn't have to breathe Canada's negligence. Year after year, the smoke crosses the border while Canada does nothing. Stop exporting your smoke into our skies. Enough is enough. This is just wild. Now, when California was on fire, the Canadian government published on X, they said the government of Canada and all Canadians expressed their deep sadness at the devastating wildfires currently impacting Southern California. Team Canada stands ready to reciprocate that support during this time of need. We have left no stone unturned and are exploring all avenues to offer our support to the people of California. But as Dave Max said, this is the most idiotic, self-centered comment. Yeah. But, you know, this is how Republicans think.
2: It's all about me.
0: So Trump said, go to the White House website and download the proof that the Chinese got a hold of 200 million American voter registration records. Well, the fact of the matter is, you could do the same thing. In a number of states, you can simply go to the Secretary of State's website and download the whole list. They're public records. They are all public records. Sometimes you have to pay a small fee, you know, to get the list. But typically, you could just download it for free from the individual states. Or you can buy an entire national list. There are data brokers that sell them. So China didn't have to hack anybody to get that. All they had to do is buy it. And but the document that did get released says that Putin and senior Russian officials were personally overseeing a proxy operation to smear Joe Biden with fabricated Ukraine Burisma corruption claims. Those Kremlin-linked figures, Derkach, Kalimnik, the whole gang, were feeding these narratives to, quote, U.S. officials and other prominent persons. The explicit goal of the operation was to manufacture a high-profile corruption scandal implicating Biden at the peak of the 2020 campaign in order to defeat Biden and, quote, ensure the president's victory. Now, this is a Russian document talking about ensuring the victory of Donald Trump. This is part of the proof that Trump offered last night that the election was rigged. Yeah. another document as proof of Chinese interference again points out that the Chinese were targeting Biden's campaign, not Trump's. Says it in plain English. They weren't doing anything to sway the outcome of the election. They were just trying to, you know, public opinion. I don't think anybody actually vetted these documents. I think that Mark Wayne Mullen and I think they just threw this stuff together. The burn bags, he announced they found burn bags from the Obama administration. Well, every administration has burn bags. There are, top secret documents after you've dealt with them in a particular way. Some of them need to be burned. He never said what was in the burn bags. He just said, we found burn bags. Oh, my God. He said evidence that the American elections can be hacked is that they hacked voting machines in Venezuela. The Venezuelans did, with help from the Chinese, according to Trump. Well, that didn't happen here. It happened in Venezuela, probably. He said that there's hundreds of thousands of non-citizens on the voter rolls. Now, that might be the one thing he said that might have some truth to it. Because in 1993, Congress passed the Motor Voter Act. It was called the National Voter Registration Act, the NRVA, but it's referred to typically as the Motor Voter Act. And what it says is that states can have a little box when you get your driver's license. You check that box that says, I certify that I'm a citizen of the United States and I would like you to register me to vote. And the Republicans opposed that legislation, by the way. They were quite hysterical about it because they don't like people voting. And so the result of that is that in a number of states, people who have green cards, you know, who are here legally, but they're not citizens, when they go to get their driver's license or get the driver's license renewed, sometimes they check the box just thinking that it's, you know, not realizing what it is. Or they didn't check the box, but, you know, somehow the system thought they had. And they end up on the voter rolls. So there are, in my mind, no doubt, thousands, probably tens, maybe hundreds of thousands nationwide, people who are not U.S. citizens who are on the voting rolls. That's not the question. The question is, do they show up and vote? And the answer is no. I mean, the Heritage Foundation did a study going from the early 90s up until the 2019, as I recall. So they looked at, like, you know, about a 20-year period in all 50 states, and they found 77 non-citizens who had voted over 20 years in all those elections. It's not a thing. It doesn't happen. But, you know, the reality here is that these guys are trying to make it harder and harder to vote, and they're trying to, you know, lock down control of the vote so that they can prevent the will of the people from being manifested in the ballot, you know, in the election. This is how Putin did it. It's how Orban did it. Ultimately, it didn't work for Orban. Ultimately, people got so pissed off that they said enough already. And I think that's what's going to happen this November. But as I said earlier, I don't think Trump is going to go down without a fight. And the GOP and the billionaires behind the GOP are very well organized and very, very, very well funded. Trump is sitting on $500 million that he can use for elections right now. A lot of it that came from giant corporations and American billionaires. Some of it came from foreign governments. All of it, in my mind, should be illegal. And it would have been if the Supreme Court hadn't legalized this stuff just a couple of decades ago. My daily take over at HartmanReport.com. I think the large issue, the real message of the speech is that we now know Trump's plans for this fall, and we also now know what to do about them. And I think that's pretty straightforward. Basically, he told us exactly what he's going to do this November. When the press reports start coming in that the Democrats are pulling ahead and winning and about to take control of the House or Senate, he will send in the troops. He's going to point back to the speech and tell the nation, hey, back in July, I told you so. I warned you. And now I've got to stop these people from stealing this election. He's going to mobilize ICE. He's going to mobilize the National Guard's rapid reaction force that he's assembled over the last 6 months to seize ballot boxes and crush the inevitable insurrection, the protests in the streets against his seizing the ballot boxes by what he calls left-wing communist domestic terrorists. As Democrats, he'll declare a state of emergency. He'll invoke his National Security Presidential Memorandum Number 7, which says that if you are anti-American, you are a terrorist. If you oppose the traditional American family, you are a terrorist. He'll blame it on a foreign country or on Antifa. He'll declare protesting a crime, and tear gas will fill our streets. This is easy for me to imagine because I remember tear gas filling our streets in 1967. I mean, I've been there, done that. You know, that was Lyndon Johnson. It was an entirely different purpose. You know, he was trying to shut down protests over the Vietnam War. And you know, and there were others, of course, that had to do with civil rights. I was in the middle of the Vietnam War once. And I've worked in a bunch of countries where this scenario already played out and the strongman actually took over. And I think it's also easy for the people, the January 6th people and people who would wish they had been there to imagine. I mean, they're looking at $1.776 billion that Donald Trump wants to share with them. And by the way, we learned from the hearings day before yesterday that Trump's personal attorney still has not ended officially, put in writing to end that program. I mean, it's still there. It's still viable. Amy Klobuchar last night on MS Now said, this is a man desperate to hold on to power, and he will do anything to keep that power. She's right. Would he actually be so audacious as to send out the troops? Well, he will because he's already tried it once. We know this. I mean, the difference is that 6 years ago, his attorney general, his FBI director, his director of national intelligence, the chairman of the Joint Chiefs, the DHS secretary, and the chief of the National Guard all refused to do this. And so he mobilized a mob to try to kill the vice president and stop the certification of the election. This time, in a classically Putin-esque move, I mean, he gets his instructions from Putin every 2 weeks and they're, you know, twice a month phone calls. He's replaced all those people with lickspittles like Blanche and true believer fanatics like Miller and Homan, who will do exactly what he tells them to do. I mean, many of them were sitting in that room, a whole bunch of White House people sitting there in the front row. They didn't applaud, but, you know, nodding their heads as Trump was telling his lies. He has recently declared officially, you know, words from the president, that Democrats are traitors, that Democrats are communists, that Democrats are potential terrorists, that Democrats should be deported. The only thing he hasn't said so far is that Democrats should be put in these concentration camps that ICE is building. Well, I think that'll come in November. I mean, he can't afford to allow the House or Senate to fall into Democratic hands. He knows this because the investigations will begin. The criminality will be revealed. He and his family will be looking at possibly going to prison, possibly exile. I mean, it's just his wife gets to reinvent her life any way she wants. And what's left of his properties gets sold off at auction like his casinos were when he bankrupted the last time. I mean, this is what he's imagining at 2 o'clock in the morning when he's rage tweeting. And, you know, he's also remembering the hours that he spent in that courtroom in New York City facing

threaten them with decades in prison. He's done this repeatedly. His latest threat was just a couple days ago. But here's the thing. None of this works without ordinary people saying yes. Right? You go back and, you know, talk to the people who lived through Hitler's Germany, and most of them are dead now, but I met a lot of them in the 80s when I lived in Germany. And they'll tell you, it doesn't work without the National Guard captain who decides the order's lawful enough. The county clerk who hands over the machines because the federal agent shows her a piece of paper. The local cop who puts on his riot gear because his sergeant told him to. The poll worker who turns its ballots over to masked ICE agents because it feels safer. I mean, every one of those people made those decisions in the cold under pressure with somebody with a uniform in front of them. That's why we've got to get ready. Go meet with your local county of elected election officials. They're mostly your neighbors. They're the ones who are going to stand between a federal agent and your ballot. Ask your sheriff on the record at a public meeting whether he'll take orders from Washington, D.C. or from the county. Ask your state legislators if they have a plan for when the National Guard shows up to take the ballots. Ask your governor. Ask your state attorney general. Find out which lawyers in your town do election work and if they're organized. Get to know the people on your block well enough that you can call them at midnight if necessary. Get to know your local elected officials. Show up at your local Democratic Party meeting. You know, people who've already decided that they know what they're going to do when the time comes behave completely differently than people who get blindsided by it when it happens. What matters next in the next 4 months is going to happen at the local level on county commission meetings and election officials that nobody's watching right now. So go be somebody who's watching.

0: Cece in Northbrook, Illinois. Hey, Cece, what's on your mind today?
1: Hi, Tom. Nice talking to you, and thank you for taking my call.
0: You're welcome. Thanks for calling.
1: You stole my thunder, and I didn't read your report this morning, but my topic is, what's the plan in case voting doesn't work? And you had some solutions as far as the immediate action, what we should be doing now, because we're under attack as, mm-hmm. as a country mm-hmm. from the federal government. The federal government is straight up criminal. Nobody, that shouldn't be a debate, except with the 35% that support Trump. Okay, my thought is, I'm African-American. Our weakness is our strength, and that means we're a minority. Mm-hmm. And I take, for example, our impact as far as boycotting. Now, this is just one of my solutions going forward, is that we really did some damage to target black people. And we're able to get on the same page for the most part when it comes to things like this. Mm-hmm. And I feel like we, as a minority, that would be a tactic. If we had leadership, we could organize, like, I'm talking about as a country, right. for the citizenship. Yeah. We could organize, like, and let's just say the gay population, they, same thing. That's their the strength is their weakness. The weakness is their strength.
0: Well,
1: but we need
0: they're
1: to be
0: also
1: more
0: going after Target, you know, because Target kowtowed to the administration on both DEI and Pride Week.
1: Yes. So I'm just saying we got to think ahead. We're doing good. I think I'm not criticizing what we're doing now, but it's that we don't have a leader or a person that's, that kind of directs us besides Tom Hartman. And not everybody's watching Tom Hartman. But we need a national leader such as your Jesse Jackson types and that mm-hmm. they've gone, long gone. So, and also we need an impeachment group. A group yeah. that just screams impeachment, impeachment, impeachment. Like you say, repeat it seven times over. But anyway, my bottom line is we need strategy in case things go south, which they are going south. The man just gave a treasonous speech last night. I mean, it's one of many. So that's all I'm asking is for strategy and organization. We have that, but we just need to be more focused.
0: Cece, that's like the hardest question that I don't know how to answer. It appears to me that if the Democrats don't take at least one of the two houses of Congress, either the House or the Senate, if they don't take one of those or the other, that the last group that will be able to stand against Trump will be the states. And then the question becomes, do we have state governors, attorneys general, and secretaries of state in particular, who are willing to essentially do a soft secession to say, we're going to ignore what the Supreme Court says. We're going to ignore what the federal government says. We're going to run our state the proper way, and we are not going to become a police state like Trump wants. And then, how are they going to respond when Trump tries to mobilize their National Guard? And it could get really, really, really ugly.
1: Yes.
0: But in terms of, the people, you and I, the people, getting into the streets, obviously, is peacefully going to be a big piece of it, because that's one of the things that gives backbone and spine to politicians. Bernie's old saying that politicians are not leaders. They're always followers. They're looking for a parade that they can jump in front of and, lift the flag and say, this is my parade. And we have to be that parade. I think the main work that we need to be doing now, and we all need to be doing now, is getting people ready for this, is, letting them know, what the possible outcomes are, reaching out to our local officials, like I said in my rant, 10 minutes ago or 15, 20 minutes ago.
1: Yes.
0: And just, just getting ready and making sure that our state level people and county and city level people know that we have their backs. Cece, I got to move along, but that's
1: so
0: a hell of a question.
1: One more thing.
0: Yeah,
1: Mitch McConnell, I saw him at the supermarket. He was in the Cheerio line, And I think he was complaining about the gas prices, and he couldn't get to work, and the food was a high. Yeah. And so I just want to let you know that all is well on that front.
0: Well, that's
1: in
0: good.
1: The supermarket.
0: Have you seen that picture of Mitch in the hospital bed and Elaine Chao, his wife, sitting next to him with Bernie Sanders with his mittens sitting between the two of them?
1: No, I did not.
0: It's going all over the internet. CC, thanks for the call.
1: Right.
0: Good talking to you. Eric in Duluth, Minnesota, you have the last half minute. Eric, what's up?
2: I think that the entire catastrophe we're living through dates back to a single crime that was committed by the Supreme Court. When you grant immunity to a psychopath or to any human being, you've committed a crime against humanity.
0: I agree. And granting immunity to Trump, big mistake. I'm with you. Eric, thank you. Well said. And thank you for being with us today. We'll be back same time, same place. In the meantime, don't forget, democracy is not a spectator sport. It requires all of us, and that includes you. So get out there, get active, tag your issue. Show up at your local Democratic Party meeting. It's important.
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6: All this week, we're looking at the science behind some of the prettiest places on the planet.
7: From singing sands in Colorado, to a home to wild horses in Maryland. Today, we're exploring Joshua Tree National Park in California.
6: So get comfy, grab some marshmallows to roast, and let's do this.
7: Keep listening.
6: You're listening to Brains On. I'm your camp counselor, host, Molly Bloom.
7: And I'm Carter Watley.
6: So when you hear the word desert, what do you think of?
7: I think of sand, snakes, lizards, and cactuses.
6: Yeah, and not a lot of water. That's what I think of.
7: Yeah.
6: To find out what it's really like in the desert, we sent our intrepid California correspondent, Sandin Totten, to Joshua Tree National Park to find out how plants and animals survive the hot, dry climate there.
7: Welcome back, Sandin.
8: Hey, team.
7: So the park is called Joshua Tree National Park. What exactly is a Joshua tree anyway?
8: Well, it's this tall and skinny plant that has these thick branches that stick out like arms. And in fact, it got the name Joshua tree because travelers to the area saw these plants and they thought, hey, that kind of looks like a man. Specifically, they thought it looked like the biblical figure Joshua reaching his hands up to the sky in prayer.
7: Very cool.
8: Yeah, they are cool. And to me, they kind of look like something Dr. Seuss would draw, kind of like the Truffula tree from the Lorax books. It's got this sort of bushy trunk with these pom-poms at the end of its branches. And you know, it's brown, but with green. And Well, it's a little tricky to explain, so I asked for some help. I ran into 9-year-old Anojin Munkter, who was hiking with her family in the park, and I asked her to help me describe them.
9: Odd-looking trees? They have green spikes on the top.
10: And what do the trunks look like?
9: They sometimes kind of look fluffy, but when you touch it, it kind of feels spiky.
10: Is this your first time to a desert?
9: Yes.
10: What do you think so far?
9: I thought a desert would be a little bit more drier, so I thought there wouldn't really be much trees.
10: But instead, what are you finding?
9: There's a lot more bushes and trees and birds and animals.
6: Wow, that does not sound much like the desert that I was picturing.
8: Yeah, I used to feel the same way. I'd picture, you know, like mountains of sand, some dried bones, you know, maybe a cactus. But, you know, the desert's actually really different from that. It's not a rainforest. There's still lots of open space and dry dirt. But if you hike into the park and you kind of sneak around and look for it, you can find areas with lots of shrubs. You'll see lizards and snakes and birds. And even in the spring, these coverings of bright flowers everywhere.
7: But isn't it hot and dry there?
8: Yeah, well, so that part is true. It can go months and months without rain, and it can get up to 120 degrees in the summer in this park. In the winter, it can drop below freezing. So this is serious desert stuff. But the cool thing about this park is that the plants and the animals there have all adapted to survive these harsh conditions.
7: Adapted? How?
8: Well, okay, so every plant and animal there has evolved or kind of changed over time to have special tricks they use to survive the desert. For instance, consider the desert tortoise.
7: Okay, I'm considering. Very slowly considering.
8: The tortoises, they're native to Joshua Tree, and they live far from any body of water. And I spoke with Kristen Lalumir. She's a wildlife biologist for the park. She says these tortoises, they get most of their water from plants.
11: So the cactus that they eat and the flowers and the grasses and all of that, they can hold the water in their system up to a year. So they're literally walking canteens of the desert.
10: Where do they store it? Is it just in their tissue?
11: Tortoises will store it in their bladder.
10: Wait, so the tortoise keeps it in their bladder?
11: Yeah, they can keep it in their bladder and they can, store it that way. So that's one of the reasons that we tell people, oh, see, if you see a tortoise, don't pick it up, because they can become scared and they can void, meaning they'll basically pee. And then if there's no food around or if there's no plants around for them to eat and replenish that water, it potentially be fatal.
10: So they hold their pee for a long time as part of their strategy.
11: For a long time, exactly. Next time you have to go to the bathroom, just think of that. They'll excrete different things from their body, but the water they can actually maintain.
10: Wow.
11: Mm-hmm. It's a really amazing adaptation.
8: Kristen told me the desert tortoise also digs a hole and sleeps in it during the cold winter months. When mammals do that, it's called hibernation, but when a reptile or an amphibian does it, it's called brumation.
6: When I try to do it, it's called being lazy because it's cold.
7: So, Sandin, what are some other adaptations plants and animals have to survive the desert?
8: Well, wildlife expert Kristen Lalumir was very excited to tell me about bats.
11: I'm very much a bat person. I love bats, and I think they are highly misunderstood and misrepresented.
8: She says some bats in the park have a special relationship to certain cacti that are also highly adapted for the hot, hot desert.
11: There are some cactus flowers that only open at night, because what happens during the day? It's really hot, especially in the summertime. And so what happens then is you can get really dehydrated and lose a lot of moisture and water that way.
10: So these cactus to adapt, they only open at night.
11: Exactly. So that they can maintain that moisture, you know, so they can grow more.
8: So she told me some bats in the park, they actually like to eat the nectar from these cacti. And so they'll fly around at night and dip into these cactus flowers that only open after dark. And the bats actually help spread pollen from these flowers by kind of accidentally picking it up, maybe on their fur as they're digging around in there. And then when they fly to another flower, they can move some of that pollen over, and that helps fertilize the plant so it can grow more. And the bats are getting dinner.
6: So it's a win-win.
8: Oh, yeah. A total win-win. And get this. Kristen told me some bats in the park, they eat scorpions.
7: Whoa!
8: Right? I know. I want to see that fight. Bat versus scorpion. These bats, the cool thing about them is they have such super hearing that they can actually hunt by listening for the sound of a scorpion's tiny legs walking on the sand. They can hear that, and then they swoop down and snatch it up for a snack.
7: No wonder Kristen likes bats. That's so cool.
6: You know, speaking of super hearing, I think we should pause here for a listening test of our own. Are you ready? It's the
12: mystery sound.
6: Here it is.

0: Do you have any guesses?
1: Kind of sounds like a penguin.
0: Oh, a penguin. I like that. We'll be back with the answer right after this.
1: Do you have a mystery sound you'd like to share with us?
0: A question you want answered on the show?
1: Or maybe you just want to send us a drawing or a high five?
0: Email us anytime. 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
1: Or you can find our mailing address at our website, brainson.org.
0: And if you're a fan of the show, please consider leaving a review in iTunes.
1: It really helps other kids and families find out about the show.
0: Now's the time in the show when we send high fives to all the kids who fuel the show with their creativity and energy. Here's the most recent group to be added to the Brains Honor Roll. Frankie from Portland, Oregon, Caitlin from Sechelt, British Columbia, Jonas and Alex from Laysan, Switzerland, Miley from Eugene, Oregon, Anna from Fredericksburg, Virginia, Isaac and Althea from Lafayette, California, Eliza from Philadelphia, Brady from Brooklyn, Finnegan and Meredith from Portland, Oregon, Iris and Arlo from Golden Valley, Minnesota, Oren and Emery from Lindwood, Washington, Katie and Christopher from Ottawa, Nandini from Bath, England, Stella and Cash from Nocatee, Florida, Nula from Jamaica Plain, Massachusetts, Merdini from Lilburn, Georgia, Anjali from Los Angeles, Jackson from Panama City, Panama, Liam and Katrine from Bakersfield, California, Bergamo and Beckett from Berkeley, Freddie and Savvy from Chattanooga, Aiden and Leela from Wildomar, California, and Henry, Owen, and Evelyn from DeWitt, Michigan.
1: 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I'm Carter Watley.
0: And I'm Molly Bloom. Today we're talking about Joshua Tree National Park in California with Sandin Totten.
2: Hey.
1: So, Sandin, you said tortoises get water from eating plants, but where are the plants getting it from? And what about the bats and the lizards and snakes and all the other animals you mentioned?
2: This is a very good point. All plants, all animals, they need water just like you and me. So you're totally right to ask about this. There are occasional rains in the desert. Some of the plants and animals can kind of wait for those to happen, but Joshua Tree National Park is also home to these kind of hidden pools of water. Each one is called an oasis. And these happen because there are cracks in the earth where water from far below can seep up to the surface. So I naturally wanted to see one of these because they sound super cool. And wildlife expert Kristen LaLumiere took me to one in the park, and it was kind of like a puddle about the size of a kiddie pool.
3: Okay, so we're at the oasis right now, and I'm standing in front of a little puddle of water. You can hear it right here. It's like an inch deep, and sprouts are growing up out of it, and right next to it is this big, big palm tree, and all along its trunk, it's got this thick skirt of old, dried palm fronds. So this is the skirt that the palm tree has. It's kind of feels like dried grass. It's kind of hard and crackly. So that's thick. There's a lot of cover there. A lot of animals could be living in this tree.
4: So actually, animals will live up in these skirts. So there is a specific bat that is known to roost up in the skirt of these trees.
3: Oh, so we might be looking at some bat homes right now?
4: We could definitely be looking at some bat homes.
3: Right. Hello, bats!
4: They tend not to answer back too much. But we also know that in these trees, so it's almost like condominiums. Several different species of animals can be using the same tree. So bats and mice can probably live together. I mean, they're not really competing for the same foods. And you do have other birds, such as loggerhead shrikes and ravens, that will predate or eat other animals. So it's a lot of hiding and camouflage and being sneaky, kind of like stealthy.
0: Wow, that's really cool. There's an entire food chain in just one tree.
2: I know, right? In the desert, where there's water, there's action. The water helps the trees grow. The small animals drink the water and live in the trees, maybe eat some of its seeds. The larger animals, like the mountain lions or coyotes or owls, they come by to both drink the water and then eat the smaller animals. It's a circle of life all in this one tiny oasis.
1: Surviving all that just to get a drink? Remind me not to take my tap water for granted.
2: Yeah, totally. And since there's so few spots like this oasis and so few things to eat in general in the desert, the animals that are there, they have to get really cunning to get what they need. For instance, when Kristen and I were talking, we saw one animal kind of walk in front of our path.
3: Whoa, that's a roadrunner?
4: Mm-hmm. Who just pooped.
3: He did just poop. Whoa, right. He kind of does look like the cartoon. He's got a mohawk and this blue tail.
4: The tail that goes up and down. So this is a roadrunner that we're looking at right in front of us. And they are, they're native here to the desert.
1: Wait, a roadrunner? Like the blue bird that Wile E. Coyote always tries to catch?
0: The one that runs super fast and goes meep meep.
2: Yeah, just like that roadrunner from the cartoons. In real life, they are fast. They are not blue. They're brown with kind of white spots. They still look really cool. And this one, it didn't say meep meep once the entire time we watched it. Aww. So that might, I'm just thinking
0: that's
2: that might not be true. And Krista told me the roadrunner, contrary to what we see in the cartoons, is actually a hunter itself. In fact, based on what she told me, I'd be more worried for the coyote than the roadrunner. Listen to this.
4: These guys can actually be carnivorous. Two roadrunners can actually work together to take down a rattlesnake. Like, one can stand in front of this rattlesnake and distract it while the other one comes up behind and grabs it behind the head and takes it down that way. And another cool adaptation that these guys will do, they can do mimicry, whereas if there is a group of doves or quail, actually, the quail can be on the ground eating seeds, and the roadrunner can actually move in there, fluff himself up so he kind of looks like a quail, move in, and then that's when he can strike and take down one of the quail as a meal.
3: So they're kind of vicious hunters, it sounds like, the things you're describing.
4: Yeah, no, I mean, it's living in the desert is not easy, but living anywhere, really. So these guys have really adapted to desert life.
2: If there's one thing I learned from talking with Kristen and in having adventures in the desert, it's that when there's so few things to eat and drink, plants and animals have to get very extreme to survive. In fact, even the cacti with their, you know, their spikes and their needles, some researchers told me that they're basically just putting on extreme defense to keep other things from eating them to death. And there are some plants, too, that have really waxy coatings on their leaves, and that's to help keep the moisture in, so when they do get water, they don't lose it real fast to the hot heat. So basically, surviving in the desert is possible, but it's a big challenge. And some scientists are worried that it may get even harder for plants and animals real soon.
1: What do you mean, get even harder?
2: Well, so the people at Joshua Tree National Park, for instance, they're worried about climate change. Now, this is the idea that the planet is getting warmer because of pollution humans are pumping into the atmosphere. And it'll have different effects around the world, but in the desert, some scientists think it'll mean longer periods of drought, times when it's very hot and there's very little water. In fact, California is in a years-long drought right now, and Kristen Lalumier says it's already affecting plants and animals in Joshua Tree.
4: We're already seeing that, plants aren't blooming as much as they were in the past. But we're also seeing a drop in animal numbers in some of the different species. Now, the thing about desert animals, you think that, they're adapted to no water. Well, they are for, say, about a year or two. They're pretty good. But then once you go beyond year three or four, that's when the numbers are really going to start being impacted. That's when you're going to start seeing a decline in certain animals and populations.
2: Now, scientists, they're always cautioning. We can't say for sure that California's current drought is caused by climate change or if it's just part of California's natural cycles of wet and dry periods. But some of the scientists I've spoken to think that these kind of long, dry spells will be more common if climate change continues. And that means some plants and some animals could have a lot of trouble kind of adapting fast to this new future.
0: Is there anything we can do about that?
2: Well, the folks at the Park Service have already begun monitoring the park's plants and animals, and they're even studying the famous mighty Joshua tree to see if it is having trouble adapting to the dry weather that's been happening lately. And if they do find problems, they'll look for ways to help the plants and animals adapt as best they can. I was told that one of the main goals of the Park Service is to protect special places like Joshua Tree National Park. So no matter what happens, you can bet there are going to be a lot of smart, talented people working on this problem.
0: Well, thank you so much, Shannon, for going to Joshua Tree and bringing us this awesome report.
1: Yeah, this sounds like a cool place.
2: Yeah, totally. My pleasure. And, I love this park, so I hope everyone listening adds it to their list of places to go someday. But if you do come, watch out for roadrunners. They're apparently vicious.
0: We will. Now for something slightly less vicious, let's go back to that mystery sound. Here it is again.

0: Do you have any new guesses after hearing it again?
1: It sounds like some kind of bird banging around, or still kind of like a penguin.
0: Yeah, I agree. It does sound like a bird. I thought a chicken. But the answer is that it's actually a fox.
1: Oh, wow.
2: Hi, my name is Monique Navarro. I'm the education coordinator at Channel Islands National Park in California. So Channel Islands National Park is known for the island fox. It is found nowhere else on Earth. It lives on 6 of the largest Channel Islands. Park scientists figured out in 1999 that the population had dropped dramatically by 90%. On 2 of the islands, San Miguel Island and Santa Rosa Island, there were only 15 island foxes. They immediately had to protect them and begin captive breeding, which is something that had never been done before. Approximately 225 pups were born in captivity. This is the fastest recovery of any mammal in the history of Endangered Species Act. It took half as long as we thought. So right now on San Miguel Island, there are about 700 on Santa Rosa Island, 1,200, and over 2,000 on Santa Cruz Island.
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There are so many different kinds of conifer trees. 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And the great California Sequoia redwood.

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3: Chapter 3 of The Phoenix and the Carpet by E. Nesbitt. This LibriVox recording is in the public domain. Chapter 3 The Queen Cook. It was on a Saturday that the children made their first glorious journey on the wishing carpet. Unless you are too young to read at all, you will know that the next day must have been Sunday. Sunday at 18 Camden Terrace, Camden Town, was always a very pretty day. Father always brought home flowers on Saturday, so that the breakfast table was extra beautiful. In November, of course, the flowers were chrysanthemums, yellow and coppery coloured. Then there were always sausages on toast for breakfast, and these are rapture after 6 days of Kentish Town Road eggs at 14 a shilling. On this particular Sunday, there were fowls for dinner, a kind of food that is generally kept for birthdays and grand occasions, and there was an angel pudding when rice and milk and oranges and white icing do their best to make you happy. After dinner, Father was very sleepy indeed, because he had been working hard all the week, but he did not yield to the voice that said,
4: "Go and have an hour's rest."
3: He nursed the lamb, who had a horrid cough that cook said
5: was whooping cough as sure as eggs,
3: and he said,
4: "Come along, kiddies. I've got a ripping book from the library called The Golden Age, and I'll read it to you."
3: Mother settled herself on the drawing-room sofa and said she could listen quite nicely with her eyes shut. The lamb snugged into the armchair corner of Daddy's arm, and the others got into a happy heap on the hearthrug. At first, of course, there were too many feet and knees and shoulders and elbows, but real comfort was actually settling down on them, and the phoenix and the carpet were put away on the back top shelf of their minds, beautiful things that could be taken out and played with later, when a surly, solid knock came at the drawing-room door. It opened an angry inch, and the cook's voice said,
5: "Please'm, may I speak to you a moment?"
3: Mother looked at Father with a desperate expression. Then she put her pretty, sparkly Sunday shoes down from the sofa and stood up in them and sighed.
4: "As good fish in the sea,"
3: said Father cheerfully, and it was not till much later that the children understood what he meant. Mother went out into the passage, which is called the hall, where the umbrella stand is, and the picture of the monarch of the glen, in a yellow shining frame, with brown spots on the monarch from the damp in the house before last. And there was cook, very red and damp in the face, and with a clean apron tied on all crooked over the dirty one that she had dished up those dear delightful chickens in. She stood there, and she seemed to get redder and damper, and she twisted the corner of her apron round her fingers, and she said, very shortly and fiercely,
5: "If you please, ma'am, I should wish to leave at my dame off."
3: Mother leaned against the hat-stand. The children could see her looking pale through the crack of the door, because she had been very kind to the cook, and had given her a holiday only the day before. And it seemed so very unkind of the cook to want to go like this, and on a Sunday, too.
6: "Why, what's the matter?"
3: Mother said.
5: "It's them children,"
3: the cook replied. And somehow the children all felt that they had known it from the first. They did not remember having done anything extra wrong, but it is so frightfully easy to displease a cook.
5: "It's them children. There's that fair new carpet in their room, covered thick with mud, both sides, beastly yellow mud, and sakes alive knows where they got it. And all that muck to clean up on a Sunday. It's not my place, and it's not my intentions. So I don't deceive you, ma'am, and but for them limbs, which they is if there ever was, it's not a bad place, and I wouldn't wish to leave, but...
6: I'm very sorry,
3: said Mother gently.
6: I will speak to the children, and you had better think it over, and if you really wish to go, tell me tomorrow.
3: Next day, Mother had a quiet talk with Cook, and Cook said
5: she didn't mind if she stayed on a bit, just to see.
3: But meantime, the question of the muddy carpet had been gone into thoroughly by Father and Mother. Jane's candid explanation that the mud had come from the bottom of a foreign tower where there was buried treasure was received with such chilling disbelief that the others limited their defence to an expression of sorrow and of a determination not to do it again. But Father said, and Mother agreed with him because mothers have to agree with fathers and not because it was her own idea, that children who coated a carpet on both sides with thick mud, and when they were asked for an explanation could only talk silly nonsense, that meant Jane's truthful statement, were not fit to have a carpet at all, and indeed shouldn't have one for a week. So the carpet was brushed, with tea leaves too, which was the only comfort Anthea could think of, and folded up and put away in the cupboard at the top of the stairs, and Daddy put the key in his trouser pocket.
4: "Till Saturday,"
3: said he.
7: "Never mind,"
3: said Anthea.
7: "We've got the Phoenix."
3: But, as it happened, they hadn't. The Phoenix was nowhere to be found, and everything had suddenly settled down, from the rosy, wild beauty of magic happenings to the common, damp brownness of ordinary November life in Camden Town. And there was the nursery floor, all bare boards in the middle and brown oilcloth round the outside. And the bareness and yellowness of the middle floor showed up the black beetles with terrible distinctness when the poor things came out in the evening as usual to try to make friends with the children. But the children never would. The Sunday ended in gloom, which even junket for supper in the blue Dresden bowl could hardly lighten at all. Next day the lamb's cough was worse. It certainly seemed very hoopy, and the doctor came in his brougham carriage. Everyone tried to bear up under the weight of the sorrow which it was to know that the wishing carpet was locked up and the Phoenix mislaid. A good deal of time was spent in looking for the Phoenix.
7: "It's a bird of its word,"
3: said Anthea.
7: "I'm sure it's not deserted us. But you know it had a most awfully long fly from wherever it was to near Rochester and back, and I expect the poor thing's feeling tired out and wants rest. I am sure we may trust it."
3: The others tried to feel sure of this too, but it was hard. No one could be expected to feel very kindly towards the cook, since it was entirely through her making such a fuss about a little foreign mud that the carpet had been taken away.
8: "She might have told us,"
3: said Jane,
8: "and Panther and I would have cleaned it with tea leaves."
9: "She's a cantankerous cat,"
3: said Robert.
7: "I shan't say what I think about her,"
3: said Anthea primly,
7: "because it would be evil speaking, lying and slandering."
10: "It's not lying to say she's a disagreeable pig and a beastly blue-nosed boswas,"
3: said Cyril, who had read The Eyes of Light and intended to talk like Tony as soon as he could teach Robert to talk like Paul. And all the children, even Anthea, agreed that even if she wasn't a blue-nosed boswas, they wished Cook had never been born. But I ask you to believe that they didn't do all the things on purpose which so annoyed the cook during the following week, though I dare say the things would not have happened if Cook had been a favourite. This is a mystery. Explain it if you can. The things that had happened were as follows. Sunday, discovery of foreign mud on both sides of the carpet. Monday, licorice put on to boil with aniseed balls in a saucepan. Anthea did this because she thought it would be good for the lamb's cough. The whole thing forgotten, and bottom of the saucepan burned out. It was the little saucepan lined with white that was kept for the baby's milk. Tuesday, a dead mouse found in the pantry. Fish slice taken to dig grave with. By regrettable accident, fish slice broken. Defence:
9: the cook oughtn't to keep dead mice in pantries.
3: Wednesday, chopped suet left on the kitchen table. Robert added chopped soap, but he says he thought the suet was soap too. Thursday, broke the kitchen window by falling against it during a perfectly fair game of bandits in the area. Friday, stopped up grating of kitchen sink with putty and filled sink with water to make a lake to sail paper boats in, went away and left the tap running, kitchen hearthrug and cook's shoes ruined. On Saturday, the carpet was restored. There had been plenty of time during the week to decide where it should be asked to go when they did get it back. Mother had gone over to Granny's and had not taken the lamb because he had a bad cough, which cook repeatedly said,
11: "Was whooping cough as sure as eggs as eggs."
7: "But we'll take him out, a ducky darling,"
3: said Anthea.
7: "We'll take him somewhere where you can't have whooping cough. Don't be so silly, Robert. If he does talk about it, no one will take any notice. He's always talking about things he's never seen."
3: So they dressed the lamb and themselves in out-of-doors clothes, and the lamb chuckled and coughed and laughed and coughed again, poor dear, and all the chairs and tables were moved off the carpet by the boys while Jane nursed the lamb, and Anthea rushed through the house in one last wild hunt for the missing phoenix.
7: "It's no use waiting for it,"
3: she said, reappearing breathless in the breakfast room.
7: "But I know it hasn't deserted us. It's a bird of its word."
12: "Quite so,"
3: said the gentle voice of the phoenix from beneath the table. Everyone fell on its knees and looked up, and there was the phoenix, perched on a crossbar of wood that ran across under the table and had once supported a drawer, in the happy days before the drawer had been used as a boat, and its bottom unfortunately trodden out by Raggett's really reliable school boots on the feet of Robert.
12: "I've been here all the time,"
3: said the phoenix, yawning politely behind its claw.
12: "If you wanted me, you should have recited the Ode of Invocation. It's 7,000 lines long, and written in very pure and beautiful Greek."
7: "Couldn't you tell us in English?"
3: asked Anthea.
8: "It's rather long, isn't it?"
3: said Jane, jumping the lamb on her knee.
10: "Couldn't you make it a short English version, like Tate and Brady?"
9: "Oh, come along, do,"
3: said Robert, holding out his hand.
9: "Come along, good old phoenix."
12: "Good old beautiful phoenix,"
3: it corrected shyly.
9: "Good old beautiful phoenix, then. Come along, come along,"
3: said Robert impatiently, with his hand still held out. The phoenix fluttered at once onto his wrist.
12: "This amiable youth,"
3: it said to the others,
12: "has miraculously been able to put the whole meaning of the 7,000 lines of Greek invocation into one English hexameter. A little misplaced, some of the words, but..."
9: "Oh, come along, good old beautiful phoenix."
12: "Not perfect, I admit, but not bad for a boy of his age."
9: "Well, now then,"
3: said Robert, stepping back onto the carpet with the golden phoenix on his wrist.
8: "You look like the king's falconer,"
3: said Jane, sitting down on the carpet with the baby on her lap. Robert tried to go on looking like it. Cyril and Anthea stood on the carpet.
10: "We shall have to get back before dinner,"
3: said Cyril,
10: "or cook will blow the gaff."
7: "She hasn't sneaked since Sunday,"
3: said Anthea.
9: "She..."
3: Robert was beginning when the door burst open and the cook, fierce and furious, came in like a whirlwind and stood on the corner of the carpet with a broken basin in one hand and a threat in the other, which was clenched.
11: "Look here,"
3: she cried.
11: "My only basin? And what the powers am I to make the beefsteak and kidney pudding and that your ma ordered for your dinners? You don't deserve no dinners, so you don't."
7: "I'm awfully sorry, cook,"
3: said Anthea gently.
7: "It was my fault, and I forgot to tell you about it. It got broken when we were telling our fortunes with melted lead, you know, and I meant to tell you."
11: "Meant to tell me?"
3: replied the cook. She was red with anger, and really, I don't wonder.
11: "Meant to tell? Well, I mean to tell, too. I've held my tongue this week through, because the missus, she said to me quiet-like, 'We mustn't expect old heads on young shoulders.' But now I shan't hold it no longer. There was the soap you put in our pudding, and me and Eliza never so much as breathed it to your ma, though where we might. And the saucepan, and the fish slice, and, my gracious cat alive, what have you got that blessed child dressed up in his outdoors for?"
7: "We aren't going to take him out,"
3: said Anthea.
7: "At least..."
3: She stopped short, for though they weren't going to take him out in the Kentish town road, they certainly intended to take him elsewhere, but not at all where cook meant when she said out. This confused the truthful Anthea.
11: "Out,"
3: said the cook.
11: "That I'll take care you don't."
3: And she snatched the lamb from the lap of Jane, while Anthea and Robert caught her by the skirts and apron.
10: "Look here,"
3: said Cyril, in stern desperation.
10: "Will you go away and make your pudding in the pie dish or a flower pot or a hot water can or something?"
11: "Not me," said the cook briefly, and leave this precious poppet for you to give his deaf a code to.
10: I warn you,
3: said Cyril solemnly,
10: beware ere yet it be too late.
11: Late yourself, the little popsy wopsy,
3: said the cook with angry tenderness.
11: They shan't take it out, no more they shan't, and where did you get that there yellow fowl?
3: She pointed to the phoenix. Even Anthea saw that unless the cook lost her situation, the loss would be theirs.
7: I wish,
3: she said suddenly,
7: we were on a sunny southern shore where there can't be any whooping cough.
3: She said it through the frightened howls of the lamb and the sturdy scoldings of the cook, and instantly the giddy-go-round and falling lift feeling swept over the whole party, and the cook sat down flat on the carpet, holding the screaming lamb tight to her stout print-covered self, and calling on St. Bridget to help her. She was an Irishwoman. The moment the tipsy-topsy-turvy feeling stopped, the cook opened her eyes, gave one sounding screech, and shut them again. And Anthea took the opportunity to get the desperately howling lamb into her own arms.
7: It's all right,
3: she said.
7: Own panther's got you. Look at the trees and the sand and the shells and the great big tortoises. Oh, dear, how hot it is.
3: It certainly was, for the trusty carpet had laid itself out on a southern shore that was sunny and no mistake, as Robert remarked. The greenest of green slopes led up to the glorious groves where palm trees and all the tropical flowers and fruits that you read of in Westward Ho and Fair Play were growing in rich profusion. Between the green, green slope and the blue, blue sea lay a stretch of sand that looked like a carpet of jewelled cloth of gold. And it was not greyish as our northern sand is, but yellow and changing, opal-coloured like sunshine and rainbows. And at the very moment when the wild, whirling, blinding, deafening, tumbling upside-downness of the carpet moving stopped, the children had the happiness of seeing three large live turtles waddle down to the edge of the sea and disappear in the water. And it was hotter than you can possibly imagine, unless you think of ovens on a baking day. Everyone, without an instant's hesitation, tore off its London in November outdoor clothes, and Anthea took off the lamb's highwayman blue coat and his three-cornered hat, and then his jersey, and then the lamb himself suddenly slipped out of his little blue tight breeches and stood up happy and hot in his little white shirt.
7: I'm sure it's much warmer than the seaside in the summer,
3: said Anthea.
7: Mother always lets us go barefoot then.
3: So the lamb's shoes and socks and gaiters came off, and he stood digging his happy naked pink toes into the golden smooth sand.
13: I'm a little white duck, Dickie,
3: said he.
13: A little white duck, Dickie, what swims?
3: And splashed, quacking, into a sandy pool.
7: Let him,
3: said Anthea.
7: It can't hurt him. Oh, how hot it is.
3: The cook suddenly opened her eyes and screamed. Shut them, screamed again, opened her eyes once more and said,
11: Why, drat my cats alive! What's all this? It's a dream, I expect. Well, it's the best I ever dreamed. I'll look it up in the dream book tomorrow. Seaside and trees and a carpet to sit on. I never did.
10: Look here,
3: said Cyril.
10: It isn't a dream, it's real.
11: Yes,
3: said the cook.
11: They always says that in dreams.
9: It's real, I tell you,
3: Robert said, stamping his foot.
9: I'm not going to tell you how it's done, because that's our secret.
3: He winked heavily at each of the others in turn.
9: But you wouldn't go away and make that pudding, so we had to bring you, and I hope you like it.
11: I do that, and no mistake,
3: said the cook unexpectedly.
11: And it being a dream, it don't matter what I say. And I will say, if it's my last word, that of all the aggravating little varmints...
12: Calm yourself, my good woman,
3: said the phoenix.
11: Good woman indeed,
3: said the cook.
11: Good woman yourself.
3: Then she saw who it was that had spoken.
11: Well, if I ever,
3: said she,
11: this is something like a dream. Yellow fowls a-talking and all. I've heard of such... But never did I think to see the day.
10: Well then,
3: said Cyril impatiently.
10: Sit here and see the day now. It's a jolly fine day. Here, you others, counsel.
3: They walked along the shore till they were out of earshot of the cook, who still sat gazing about her with a happy, dreamy, vacant smile.
10: Look here,
3: said Cyril.
10: We must roll up the carpet and hide it so that we can get at it in any moment. The lamb can be getting rid of his whooping cough all morning, and we can look about, and if the savages on this island are cannibals, we'll hook it and take her back. And if not, we'll leave her here.
8: Is that being kind to servants and animals, like the clergyman said?
3: Asked Jane.
10: Nor she isn't kind,
3: retorted Cyril.
7: Well, anyway,
3: said Anthea,
7: the safest thing is to leave the carpet there with her sitting on it. Perhaps it'll be a lesson to her. And anyway, if she thinks it's a dream, it won't matter what she says when she gets home.
3: So the extra coats and hats and mufflers were piled on the carpet. Cyril shouldered the well and happy lamb, the phoenix perched on Robert's wrist, and the party of explorers prepared to enter the interior. The grassy slope was smooth, but under the trees there were tangled creepers with bright, strange-shaped flowers, and it was not easy to walk.
9: We ought to have an explorer's axe,
3: said Robert.
9: I shall ask Father to give me one for Christmas.
3: There were curtains of creepers with scented blossoms hanging from the trees, and brilliant birds darted about quite close to their faces.
12: Now tell me honestly,
3: said the phoenix.
12: Are there any birds here handsomer than I am? Don't be afraid of hurting my feelings. I'm a modest bird, I hope.
9: Not one of them,
3: said Robert with conviction,
9: is a patch upon you.
12: I was never a vain bird,
3: said the phoenix,
12: but I own that you confirm my own impression. I will take a flight.
3: It circled in the air for a moment, and returning to Robert's wrist, went on,
12: there is a path to the left.
3: And there was. So now the children went on through the wood more quickly and comfortably, the girls picking flowers and the lamb inviting the
13: pretty dickies
3: to observe that he himself was a
13: little white, real water wet duck.
3: And all this time he hadn't whooping coughed once. The path turned and twisted, and always threading their way amid a tangle of flowers, the children suddenly passed a corner and found themselves in a forest clearing where there were a lot of pointed huts. The huts, as they knew at once, of savages. The boldest heart beat more quickly. Suppose they were cannibals? It was a long way back to the carpet.
8: Hadn't we better go back?
3: Said Jane.
8: Go now?
3: She said, and her voice trembled a little.
8: Suppose they eat us?
10: Nonsense, pussy,
3: said Cyril firmly.
10: Look, there's a goat tied up. That shows they don't eat people.
9: Let's go on and say we're missionaries,
3: Robert suggested.
12: I shouldn't advise that,
3: said the phoenix very earnestly.
9: Why not?
12: Well, for one thing, it isn't true,
3: replied the golden bird. It was while they stood hesitating on the edge of the clearing that a tall man suddenly came out of one of the huts. He had hardly any clothes, and his body all over was a dark and beautiful coppery colour, just like the chrysanthemums Father had brought home on Saturday. In his hand he held a spear. The whites of his eyes and the white of his teeth were the only light things about him, except that where the sun shone on his shiny brown body, it looked white too. If you will look carefully at the next shiny savage you meet with next to nothing on, you will see at once, if the sun happens to be shining at the time, that I am right about this. The savage looked at the children. Concealment was impossible. He uttered a shout that was more like,
14: "Ooh, goggery bagwag,"
3: than anything else the children had ever heard, and at once brown, coppery people leapt out of every hut and swarmed like ants about the clearing. There was no time for discussion, and no one wanted to discuss anything anyhow. Whether these coppery people were cannibals or not now seemed to matter very little. Without an instant's hesitation, the four children turned and ran back along the forest path. The only pause was Anthea's. She stood back to let Cyril pass because he was carrying the lamb, who screamed with delight. He had not whooping coughed a single once since the carpet landed him on the island.
13: Gee up, Squirrel, gee up,
3: he shouted, and Cyril did gee up. The path was a shorter cut to the beach than the creeper-covered way by which they had come, and almost directly they saw through the trees the shining blue and gold and opal of sand and sea.
10: Stick to it,
3: cried Cyril breathlessly. They did stick to it. They tore down the sands. They could hear behind them as they ran the patter of feet, which they knew too well were copper-coloured. The sands were golden and opal-coloured and bare. There were wreaths of tropic seaweed. There were rich tropic shells of the kind you would not buy in the Kentish Town Road under at least 15 pence a pair. There were turtles basking lumpily on the water's edge, but no cook, no clothes, and no carpet.
10: On, into the sea,
3: gasped Cyril.
10: They must hate water. I've heard savages always sturdy.
3: Their feet were splashing in the warm shallows before his breathless words were ended. The calm baby waves were easy to go through. It is warm work running for your life in the tropics, and the coolness of the water was delicious. They were up to their armpits now, and Jane was up to her chin.
12: Look,
3: said the phoenix.
12: What are they pointing at?
3: The children turned, and there, a little to the west, was a head. A head they knew, with a crooked cap upon it. It was the head of the cook. For some reason or other, the savages had stopped at the water's edge and were all talking at the top of their voices. And all were pointing copper-coloured fingers, stiff with interest and excitement, at the head of the cook. The children hurried towards her as quickly as the water would let them.
9: "What on earth did you come out here for?"
3: Robert shouted.
9: "And where on earth's the carpet?"
11: "It's not on earth, bless you,"
3: replied the cook happily.
11: "It's under me, in the water. I got a bit warm settin' there in the sun, and I just says, I wish I was in a cold bath. Just like that. And next minute, here I was. It's all part of the dream."
3: Everyone at once saw how extremely fortunate it was that the carpet had had the sense to take the cook to the nearest and largest bath, the sea, and how terrible it would have been if the carpet had taken itself and her to the stuffy little bathroom of the house in Camden Town.
12: "Excuse me," said the phoenix.

0: advise you to beach the carpet and land the cargo. The cook, I mean. You can take my word for it, the copper-coloured ones will not harm you now.
1: It is impossible not to take the word of a phoenix when it tells you to. So the children at once got hold of the corners of the carpet, and pulling it from under the cook, towed it slowly in through the shallowing water, and at last spread it on the sand. The cook, who had followed, instantly sat down on it, and at once the copper-coloured natives, now strangely humble, formed a ring round the carpet and fell on their faces on the rainbow and gold sand. The tallest savage spoke in this position, which must have been very awkward for him, and Jane noticed that it took him quite a long time to get the sand out of his mouth afterwards.
0: "He says,"
1: the phoenix remarked after some time,
0: "that they wish to engage your cook permanently."
2: "Without a character?"
1: asked Anthea, who had heard her mother speak of such things.
0: "They do not wish to engage her as cook, but as queen, and queens need not have characters."
1: There was a breathless pause.
3: "Well,"
1: said Cyril,
3: "of all the choices, there's no accounting for tastes."
1: Everyone laughed at the idea of the cook's being engaged as queen. They could not help it.
0: "I do not advise laughter,"
1: warned the phoenix, ruffling out his golden feathers, which were extremely wet.
0: "And it's not their own choice. It seems that there is an ancient prophecy of this copper-coloured tribe, that a great queen should one day arise out of the sea with a white crown on her head. And, well, you see, there's the crown."
1: It pointed its claw at cook's cap, and a very dirty cap it was, because it was the end of the week.
0: "That's the white crown,"
1: it said.
0: "At least it's nearly white. Very white indeed compared to the colour they are. And anyway, it's quite white enough."
1: Cyril addressed the cook.
3: "Look here,"
1: said he.
3: "These brown people want you to be their queen. They're only savages, and they don't know any better. Now, would you really like to stay? Or, if you'll promise not to be so jolly aggravating at home, and not to tell anyone a word about today, we'll take you back to Camden Town."
4: "No, you don't,"
1: said the cook, in firm, undoubting tones.
4: "I've always wanted to be the queen, God bless her, and I always thought what a good one I should make. And now I'm going to. If it's only in a dream, it's well worth while. And I don't go back to that nasty underground kitchen, and me blamed for everything. That I don't. Not till the dream's finished, and I wake up with that nasty bell of rain tanging in my ears. So I tell you."
2: "Are you sure?"
1: Anthea anxiously asked the phoenix.
2: "That she will be quite safe here?"
0: "She will find the nest of a queen a very precious and soft thing,"
1: said the bird solemnly.
3: "There, you hear?"
1: said Cyril.
3: "You're in for a precious soft thing, so mind you're a good queen, cook. It's more than you'd any right to expect, but long may you reign."
1: Some of the cook's copper-coloured subjects now advanced from the forest with long garlands of beautiful flowers, white and sweet-scented, and hung them respectfully round the neck of their new sovereign.
4: "What? All them lovely bouquets for me?"
1: exclaimed the enraptured cook.
4: "Well, this here is something like a dream, I must say."
1: She sat up very straight on the carpet, and the copper-coloured ones, themselves wreathed in garlands of the gayest flowers, madly stuck parrot feathers in their hair and began to dance. It was a dance such as you have never seen. It made the children feel almost sure that the cook was right, and that they were all in a dream. Small, strange-shaped drums were beaten, odd-sounding songs were sung, and the dance got faster and faster and odder, till at last all the dancers fell on the sand, tired out. The new queen, with her white crown cap all on one side, clapped wildly.
4: "Bravo!"
1: she cried.
4: "Bravo! It's better than the Albert Edward musical in the Kentish Town Road. Go it again!"
1: But the phoenix would not translate this request into the copper-coloured language, and when the savages had recovered their breath, they implored their queen to leave her white escort and come with them to their huts.
5: "The finest shall be yours, O queen,"
1: said they.
4: "Well, so long,"
1: said the cook, getting heavily to her feet when the phoenix had translated this request.
4: "No more kitchens and attics for me, thank you. I'm off to my royal palace, I am. And I only wish this ere dream would keep on for ever and ever."
1: She picked up the ends of the garlands that trailed round her feet, and the children had one last glimpse of her striped stockings and worn elastic-sided boots before she disappeared into the shadow of the forest, surrounded

0: by her dusky retainers, singing songs of rejoicing as they went.
1: Well,
0: said Cyril.
1: I suppose she's all right, but they don't seem to count us for much one way or the other.
2: Oh,
0: said the phoenix.
3: They think you're merely dreams. The prophecy said that the queen would arise from the waves with a white crown and surrounded by white dream children. That's about what they think you are.
4: And what about dinner?
0: Said Robert, abruptly.
5: There won't be any dinner with no cook and no pudding basin,
0: Anthea reminded him.
5: But there's always bread and butter.
1: Let's get home,
0: said Cyril. The lamb was furiously unwishful to be dressed in his warm clothes again, but Anthea and Jane managed it, by force disguised as coaxing, and he never once whooping coughed. Then everyone put on its own warm things and took its place on the carpet. A sound of uncouth singing still came from beyond the trees where the copper-coloured natives were crooning songs of admiration and respect to their white-crowned queen. Then Anthea said,
5: "Home,"
0: just as duchesses and other people do to their coachmen, and the intelligent carpet, in one whirling moment, laid itself down in the proper place on the nursery floor. And at that very moment, Eliza opened the door and said,
6: "Cook's gone! I can't find her anywhere, and there's no dinner ready. She hasn't taken her box, nor yet her outdoor things. She just ran out to see the time. I shouldn't wonder. The kitchen clock never did give her satisfaction, and she's got run over or fell down in a fit as likely as not. You'll have to put up with cold bacon for your dinners, and what you've got your outdoor things on for, I don't know. And then I'll slip out and see if they know anything about her at the police station."
0: But nobody ever knew anything about the cook any more, except the children, and later, one other person. Mother was so upset at losing the cook, and so anxious about her, that Anthea felt most miserable, as though she had done something very wrong indeed. She woke several times in the night, and at last decided that she would ask the phoenix to let her tell Mother all about it. But there was no opportunity to do this the next day, because the phoenix, as usual, had gone to sleep in some out-of-the-way spot, after asking as a special favour not to be disturbed for 24 hours. The lamb never whooping coughed once all that Sunday, and Mother and Father said what good medicine it was that the doctor had given him. But the children knew that it was the southern shore where you can't have whooping cough that had cured him. The lamb babbled of coloured sand and water, but no one took any notice of that. He often talked of things that hadn't happened. It was on Monday morning, very early indeed, that Anthea woke and suddenly made up her mind. She crept downstairs in her nightgown, it was very chilly, and sat down on the carpet, and with a beating heart wished herself on the sunny southern shore where you can't have whooping cough, and next moment there she was. The sand was splendidly warm. She could feel it at once, even through the carpet. She folded the carpet and put it over her shoulders like a shawl, for she was determined not to be parted from it for a single instant, no matter how hot it might be to wear. Then, trembling a little and trying to keep up her courage by saying over and over,
5: "It is my duty. It is my duty,"
0: she went up the forest path.
7: "Well, here you are again,"
0: said the cook, directly she saw Anthea.
7: "This dream does keep on."
0: The cook was dressed in a white robe. She had no shoes and stockings, and no cap, and she was sitting under a screen of palm leaves, for it was afternoon in the island, and blazing hot. She wore a flower wreath in her hair, and copper-coloured boys were fanning her with peacock feathers.
7: "They've got the cap put away,"
0: she said.
7: "They seem to think a lot of it. Never saw one before, I expect."
5: "Are you happy?"
0: asked Anthea, panting. The sight of the cook as queen quite took her breath away.
7: "I believe you, my dear,"
0: said the cook heartily.
7: "Nothing to do unless you want to, but I'm getting rested now. Tomorrow I'm going to start cleaning out my yacht, if the dream keeps on, and I shall teach them cooking. They burns everything to a cinder now unless they eats it raw."
5: "But can you talk to them?"
7: "No, love a duck, yes,"
0: the happy cook queen replied.
7: "It's quite easy to pick up. I always thought I should be quick at foreign languages. I've taught them to understand dinner, and I want a drink, and you leave me be already."
5: "Then you don't want anything?"
0: Anthea asked earnestly and anxiously.
7: "Not me, miss. Except if you'd only go away. I'm afraid of me waking up with that bell a-going if you keep on stopping here talking to me. Long as this here dream keeps up, I'm as happy as a queen."
5: "Goodbye, then,"
0: said Anthea gaily, for her conscience was clear now. She hurried into the wood, threw herself on the ground, and said,
5: "Home."
0: And there she was, rolled in the carpet on the nursery floor.
5: "She's all right, anyhow,"
0: said Anthea, and went back to bed.
5: "I'm glad somebody's pleased, but Mother will never believe me when I tell her,"
0: said Anthea, and went back to bed. The story is indeed a little difficult to believe. Still, you might try. End of chapter 3.
2: 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On the internet, I'll learn how to talk here any day now. I'm Bob Wall. I'm going to be your host for the next hour, play some music to get us up to 6 o'clock, and Democracy Now! This afternoon. I'm going to start out by thanking an underwriter here, and we'll hear about an upcoming event and today's episode of Human Capital. Got a job at a record store 3 days a week and no more than four. 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
4: 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I'm J.P. 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Conservation groups are asking for more time to comment on a mineral exploration operation that a Canadian company has proposed near McDonald Pass, a permit that is being fast-tracked by the Trump administration. The Blue Copper Project, proposed by Falcon Copper Corporation, is a large-scale copper, gold, silver, and tungsten exploration operation near the Continental Divide, approximately 6 miles northeast of Avon, Montana. The proposed project area covers about 10,000 acres on Helena, Lewis and Clark National Forest and Bureau of Land Management lands in Powell and Lewis and Clark counties. The project overlaps with an 8-acre corridor of the Continental Divide National Scenic Trail. If approved, exploration drilling would occur in 8 areas, resulting in about 49 acres of disturbance on Forest Service land and 8 acres on BLM land, according to the environmental assessment. Falcon Copper is proposing up to 127 drill pads and up to 5 drill rigs that would operate nonstop. The company also plans to use approximately 41 miles of road, including constructing 3 miles of new roads. Normally, a project proposal like this might have gone through more of a public process, but last August, the Blue Copper Project received a Fast 41 designation, along with another Falcon Copper project, the Shell Creek Project in Nevada, so they're both being pushed through with minimal oversight. 5 conservation organizations wrote to the Helena, Lewis and Clark National Forest asking for an extension of the public comment period and a public hearing on an environmental assessment for the proposed Blue Copper Project. Helena District Geologist Hans Oakes published the environmental assessment on June 2nd that opened a 30-day public comment period that ended July 2nd. But since the project would potentially affect 17 square miles of public land, the groups requested an additional 30 days during which they asked that a public meeting and hearing be held. The organizations include the Clark Fork Coalition, Helena Hunters and Anglers, the Montana Environmental Information Center, Trout Unlimited, and Wild Earth Guardians. Andrew Gorder, legal director for the Clark Fork Coalition, said, "An exploration project of this scale, impacting thousands of acres of public lands, sensitive species, and several imperiled waterways, deserves the highest level of scrutiny from our federal regulators." Montana has four mining projects in addition to the Blue Copper Project that have received Fast 41 designations: the Stillwater Mine, the Sheep Creek Project in the headwaters of the Bitterroot, the Libby Exploration Project, and Becky's Mine Modification on BLM land near Bridger, Montana. Just as with the Sheep Creek Project, some Montanans have concerns about the environmental damage that could result not only from the exploration, but also from the mines that might eventually result. For one thing, the Blue Copper Project sits at the headwaters of the Little Blackfoot River watershed, directly affecting Ophir, Carpenter, and Snowshoe Creeks. The state has found that Carpenter and Snowshoe Creeks are impaired for sedimentation, excess nutrients, and habitat loss. The environmental assessment says the project could suck up to 24,000 gallons of water per day from these already stressed watersheds. In addition, the Forest Service failed to consider how the project might affect species protected under the Endangered Species Act and other state species of concern. The project area sits within a prime wildlife corridor that allows animals to travel between the Bob Marshall Wilderness Complex and the Greater Yellowstone Ecosystem. State bear biologists have identified the route as one that grizzly bears are most likely to use as they try to migrate between the two wilderness areas. The Helena, Lewis, and Clark Forest was recently sued for approving the Larrabee Hat timber logging project south of Avon and Elliston in that same migration corridor. This is J.P. Pomnikowski for Human Capital on KGVM 95.9 FM and online at kgvm.org. 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
2: All right, I'm going to get rolling here today with some new releases I picked up the last time I was down at Cactus Records this past week. New album out by Kurt Vile. It's called Philadelphia's Been Good to Me. And I'm a pretty big Kurt Vile fan. I went and saw him over in Billings when he played at the Pub Station last fall. Two falls ago. Did a great show. And so I'll play a couple cuts off of some of these albums because I like to get more than just one sample. So I'll play a Chance to Bleed and 99 BPM off of Kurt Vile's new album. And then a couple off of Jack White's new album, Frozen Charlotte. I'll play a Derrico Domenico and Nobody Knows.

It was 2012, but it felt like 2014 then. And I know you still

0: 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Thanks, Grey Dog, for hosting live music and supporting community radio. All right, you just heard Jack White doing Nobody Knows and Derrico Domenico. Those are off his new album, Frozen Charlotte. Before that, Kurt Vile did 99 BPM and Chance to Bleed from his new album, Philadelphia's Been Good to Me. I'm going to hear today's Climate Connections, and we'll keep going with some more music.
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2: The best part for me of working with young people who are aware of and concerned about climate change is that we can demonstrably show them something practical that they can do about it.
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0: All right. I love going to Cactus and picking up new music. But by far my favorite way to get new music is to actually buy it off bands that shows. So I've got a few releases that I've just picked up in the last week. So I'm going to play a few of those. First up, a band that played at the Labor Temple last Thursday night. They opened the show, and then Tiny Iota and Miss Massive Snowflake played. The band was a duo from Portland called When We Met. And apparently they were friends of Keith Martinez. They played a Xanatramp Jr. song during their set that was awesome. But I picked up a recording of theirs called Past Lives. So I'll play the first two songs off of that. They're pretty nice songs. The first one's called A New Dawn, and then Nothing's Going Your Way. And I'll follow that up with a couple by Cheap Glue. They were at the Hofbräu last Wednesday night. They played with Dog-Eared and Three Penny Riot. And they had a three-song sampler there. So I picked that up. I'll play a Brain Smoker and the other side off of that. We'll start out here with When We Met and A New Dawn.

0: TGVM thanks Pine Creek Lodge for their support. 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The following shows are coming up at Pine Creek: Holland Dotson and Jonathan Cole on Wednesday, July 22nd. Anders Osborne and Jackie Green with Floribel on Thursday, the 23rd. The Clay Street Unit with The Takes on Friday, the 24th. Steve Earle with Ismay on Saturday, the 25th. Blue Oyster Cult with Danny B on Sunday, the 26th. The Travelin' McCorries on Wednesday, July 29th. Nick Shoulders with Riddy Armin on Thursday, July 30th. Future Birds with Deloitte Elzey, two nights, Friday, July 31st and Saturday, August 1st. James McMurtry with Betty Sue on Sunday, August 2nd. And many more. You can find more information, schedules, and tickets at pinecreeklodgemontana.com. They hope to see you soon for some music between the pines. All right. I want to remind you, you are listening to KGVM Bozeman, the audio mirror of the Gallatin Valley. 95.9 on your FM dial, kgvm.org online. I'm your host, Bob Wall. Playing you some music. We're going to work our way up to 6 o'clock in Democracy Now! I want to hear today's labor history in two before we get into the last set of music for today.
1: I'm Rick Smith, and this is Labor History in Two. On this day in labor history, the year was 1934. That was the day that came to be known as Bloody Friday. Minneapolis Teamsters had been on strike for 3 days in their third strike of the year. Trucking bosses had reneged on their May settlement. They refused to recognize union organization of inside workers. In the period between strikes, the union had documented hundreds of cases of discrimination. Now, 7,000 Teamsters effectively shut down trucking throughout the city. Local 574 leaders established a daily strike bulletin. The organizer, as it was called, would serve to guide strikers to victory. In his book, Revolutionary Teamsters, historian Brian Palmer notes that the first few days of the strike had been quiet. Then, on this day, police attempted to break the picket lines by running what seemed to be a lone scab truck through the lines. It was later discovered the truck was moving no merchandise, but was used to draw strikers into a confrontation. When flying pickets moved to stop the truck, they were ambushed. Police opened fire on unarmed picketers and then sprayed those who attempted to escape with buckshot. At least 48 were wounded. Striker Harry Ness and unemployed council supporter John Beller were killed. Palmer notes that Ness had been shot point blank in the chest. Doctors pulled 38 slugs from his body. His deathbed injunction repeated word of mouth among the strikers, "Tell the boys not to fail me now." More than 40,000 turned out to pay their respects to the World War I veteran and father of four. Palmer adds that Bloody Friday had lasted a matter of minutes, but its meaning would leave a mark on the very fabric of Minneapolis's socioeconomic relations. Labor History in Two brought to you by the Illinois Labor History Society and the Rick Smith Show. For more information, go to laborhistoryin2.com.
0: Well, that was kind of fortuitous, talking about labor history in Minneapolis. Next up, I wanted to play a couple by a band that I saw at the Labor Temple last Friday night. The Gated Community played. They're a folk country rock band out of Minneapolis. And I bought several CDs from them. They had a release that they put out that's only on Bandcamp. It's a benefit for different organizations in Minneapolis that are coping with the aftermath of all the ICE raids and stuff there. And the EP's called Hope to Hell. I'm going to play you the title cut and Nothing at All off of that. And then I'm going to finish up with a couple off the brand new Rolling Stones album, Foreign Tongues. I'll play you the first two cuts, Rough and Twisted, and as much as I can squeeze in of In the Stars. We're going to start out, though, with the Gated Community, Hope to Hell.

0: New Rolling Stones here in the Stars before that Rough and Twisted. They're rocking pretty hard for a bunch of old dudes. I can say that because I'm old too. Before that, a couple by the Gated Community, Nothing at All and Hope to Hell. Some poignant commentary from the Gated Community. They're a great band. I want to thank you for tuning in. Keep it tuned right here to KGVM. We've got Democracy Now! Coming up next.
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